Well, that's Don Julian and the Meadowlarks doing the cha-cha-cha. And we're better than here at the Retro Cocktail Hour. This was a band formed by Don Julian in the mid-50s. It was the first integrated doo-wop group. You're at the Underground Martini Bunker for another session where the music is always shaken, not stirred. I'm Daryl Brogdon. Thanks so much for coming to the party. In the hour ahead, Perez Prado and his orchestra do the Marilyn Monroe Mambo. We'll hear some new sounds by Mr. Juan, by Mondo Hamando, and the Voodoo Five. Not only that, but there's Kay Martin, a singer and a pinup model who worked the Reno Tahoe circuit back in the day and turned out some really racy records. There's the provocative percussion of Enoch Light and a tune called Percussive Woman. That's just politically incorrect, but I guess I'll play it anyway. We already turned up to cool down here, so bring a sweater for the Retro Cocktail Hour on Kansas Public Radio.

That's Don Swann and his orchestra, the Hooray for Hollywood Cha-Cha. His real name was Wilbur Schwantz, which provides some insight into why he probably changed it to Don Swann. He was a songwriter and arranger who worked in bands led by Perez Prado and Desi Arnaz. In the late 50s, he got a deal at Liberty Records and turned out 5 really fine albums of Latin dance music. Before that, on the Retro Cocktail Hour, Mañana, done by Jackie Davis at the Hammond organ. This is on the album Hammond Gone Cha-Cha, 1959. Still to come, one of the fathers of Afro-Cuban jazz, the great Chico O'Farrell, plus something brand new from France by Mr. Juan. So, next up, we'll dip into the Apollo Sound Library. This was formed in the UK in 1964. It's still around in some form. In fact, you used to be able to buy their CDs directly from Apollo Sound, but at the moment, that appears to be no longer the case. Anyway, this is the Peter Balding Group. Let's Go Latin on KPR.

The Marilyn Monroe Mambo. That's Perez Prado and his orchestra on the Retro Cocktail Hour. It's from 1954. Before that, Kay Martin and her bodyguards with Fever. Kay was a pinup model in the late 40s, early 50s, and a beauty queen. I mean, she was the runner-up for Post Office Queen of 1958. And that's not nothing. In the mid-50s, Kay joined a band her husband played in. They called themselves Kay Martin and her bodyguards. She was indeed a dish, and she turned out a lot of what came to be known as party records. Those risque platters that some knucklehead always used to bring out when mom and dad threw a party. Also in that set, Chico O'Farrell and his orchestra, the L.A. Mambo. You're with me, Daryl Brogdon, for another Retro Cocktail Hour, where in just a few, we're going to hear from Mondo Hamondo and the exotic sounds of the Arthur Lyman Group, too. The Retro Cocktail Hour is heard on stations like KPTZ, Port Townsend, Washington, KOGR, Oak Grove Radio in Minneapolis, Kansas, and WICN, Worcester, Mass. 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

There's a new one by Mr. Juan, a composer and record producer who lives in southeast France. We heard him on the Civil Servant Cha-Cha-Cha. You can find this and all of Mr. Juan's recordings at Bandcamp.com. In the next half hour, the Arthur Lyman Group on the classic album Taboo from 1958, plus we're on safari with Les Baxter. All right, now here's another new one. It's by Mondo Hamondo, featuring Matthew Kaminsky at the Hammond organ. He's the ballpark organist for the Atlanta Braves with a taste for exotica music and jazz. This is a live recording of Mondo Hamondo along with singer Kayla Taylor. Nature Boy on the Retro Cocktail Hour from Kansas Public Radio.

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The Arthur Lyman Group, from one of their classic albums, Taboo, with China Clipper, composed by pianist and arranger Paul Conrad. Taboo has to be one of the cornerstone albums of 1950s Exotica, and Paul Conrad also worked with singer Ethel Azama and the Gene Rains Group. Plus, he did one solo album, Exotic Paradise, in 1960. Thanks for listening. We're at the Underground Martini Bunker for another Retro Cocktail Hour. I'm Daryl Brogdon with Skip Heller's Voodoo 5. Julie London Needs a Drink, and drummer Terry Snyder from Persuasive Percussion Volume 2. That's all coming up in this half hour. Now from 1959, African Jazz, an album by Les Baxter. There's kind of a companion volume to this called Jungle Jazz, which came out the same year, both featuring saxophonist Plas Johnson. Here's Safari on KPR.

New music by Skip Heller and the Voodoo Five, featuring the voice of Lena Maria Cardinale. That's Mombach on the album Mojave After Dark. You can download it online at a reasonable price at bandcamp.com. And we heard Night in Arabia by who else? The Arabian Nights. That's Nights with a K. However, this was a five-piece band that, as far as I can tell, only did this one record. Well, before this particular hour is up, we'll hear from the always awesome Julie London, plus a tune. At least I think it's a tune. I'm not really sure what it is. It's not exactly HR approved, if you know what I mean, and it's coming up shortly. Say, if you've not yet treated yourself to Retro Cocktail Radio, our 24/7 streaming channel, what's stopping you? 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

0: That's Blue Tango, composed by Leroy Anderson, played here by Terry Snyder and the All-Stars on Persuasive Percussion Volume 2. As you probably know, this was a series of audiophile records on the Command label produced by Enoch Light, who was a classically trained violinist and leader of several dance bands. In the 50s, he started Grand Award Records, followed later by Command Records, all featuring exaggerated stereo separation. Retro Cocktail Hour, Daryl Brogdon. My separation is always exaggerated, and we're here at the Underground Martini Bunker, where we will serve no vinyl
1: before it's time.
0: It works for wine, why not vinyl too? Still to come, Stanley Wilson with music for TV's M Squad. Here's Julie London now in 1962. The album is Sophisticated Lady for Liberty Records. It's a song by Cole Porter, with which I was previously unfamiliar. It was written for the Broadway musical Panama Hattie in 1940, where it was sung by Ethel Merman. Make it another old-fashioned, please, on KPR.

Women were meant to be loved, not to be understood. Women will be the last thing ever civilized by man. What is better than wisdom? Woman. And what is better than a loving woman? Nothing. My only books were woman's looks, and trouble's all they've taught me. For every woman who makes a fool out of a man, there's always another woman who makes a man out of a fool. When I say I know women, I mean that I know for certain I don't know them. The man who can rule a woman can govern a nation. A woman's tongue is around 3 inches long, but it can demolish a man 6 feet high. Of all the violent passions, the one that most becomes a woman is love. Ah, the gladness of a woman when she's glad. The sadness of a woman when she's sad. But the gladness of her gladness and the sadness of her sadness can't compare to woman's badness when she's bad. Nature meant woman to be her finest masterpiece. Women's hate is only their love turned inside out. Men have sight. Women have insight. It follows that a woman can't be expected to be happy with a man who treats her as if she were a perfectly natural being. Women have more strength in their looks than we have in our laws, and much more power in their tears than in our best arguments. Here's to the love that lies in a woman's eyes, and lies, and lies, and lies. A beautiful woman is a jewel, but a good woman is a rare treasure. There are three things I've always loved and never understood. Woman, music, and women. It is not the most beautiful woman whom men love the most. Between a woman's yes and a woman's no, there isn't room for a pin to go. Lives there a woman, say what she will, and virtuous as you please, who, being loved, resents it? Where is the man with the power and skill to stem the torrent of one woman's will? A woman is like the reed which bends to every breeze, although it can't be broken by the worst kind of storm. Woman was taken out of man, not out of his head to top him, nor out of his feet to be stepped upon, but out of his side to be his equal, under his arm to be protected, and near his heart to be loved. Woman is at best a contradiction still.

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0: That's Stanley Wilson and his orchestra, Lonely Beat, here for you on the Retro Cocktail Hour. This is for the TV series M Squad, in which Lee Marvin played Lieutenant Frank Ballinger, head of a unit at the Chicago PD tasked with combating organized crime. Also something called Percussive Woman, done by UB's group. Now, this doesn't come under the heading of incredibly strange music. I don't know what does. It's certainly on the politically incorrect side. That is, verbal cliff diving without a lifeguard. Wow. I'm Daryl Brogdon. This is the Retro Cocktail Hour. Thank you for listening. Hope you'll stop in again whenever the tiki torches are lit. My email's host@retrococktail.org. 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

Well, that's a tune called Bantu Cuisine, and it's by John Williams, or Johnny Williams as he was known at the time. It's from the movie A Guide for the Married Man, 1969. This is the Retro Cocktail Hour, where the music's always what they call shaken, not stirred. I'm Daryl Brogdon, and you, my friend, have found your way to the Underground Martini Bunker, that hi-fi fortress where the tiki torches are always lit. This hour features the now sound of the brass ring with a jingle for a cigarette commercial that became a top 10 hit. Also, there's music for A Private Eye by Ralph Martiri and his orchestra, the nervous beat of Kenyon Hopkins, and word jazz with the fabulous Ken Nordine. Not only that, but we've got tunes by Esquivel, Andy Williams, and Margaret Whiting, who loves a mystery. No mystery here. It's the Retro Cocktail Hour on Kansas Public Radio.

Uta Yukio and his Hummingbirds on a Tropic Night. This was a Japanese vocal group that did two or three albums. Hard to find in the States in the 1960s and early 70s. Also, Martin Denny with Paradise Found from the Quiet Village album, 1959. The tune was written, according to the album, by Les Baxter, although I've never been able to find anywhere that Les actually recorded this tune. 1959 was a big year for Exotica music. In fact, in that year alone, Martin Denny turned out six albums. Welcome to the Retro Cocktail Hour, where in just a bit we'll give a listen to Esquivel and his orchestra from his first U.S. album, Other Worlds, Other Sounds. But now here's an album, a new album, in fact, by a band from Las Vegas, the Breeze Blocks. You can find their music online at bandcamp.com. Some of their tunes have an Exotica flavor, others kind of a wordless vocal 60s now sound kind of mix. This is called Romantico on the Retro Cocktail Hour and KPR. Zoo.

That's a band called The Brass Ring, led by reed man Phil Bodner, with The Disadvantages of You. It was composed by Mitch Lee for a series of TV commercials in the 60s for Benson and Hedges cigarettes. They were the longer cigarettes, so in their commercials, people are always getting them caught in elevator doors, car windows, and such. The Brass Ring version of this tune became a chart hit in 1967. I can remember playing this at my first radio job. It was at a station that had what was called an MOR format. Middle of the road, so we played a little bit of everything. Before that, Esquivel and his orchestra with Magic is the Moonlight. This was 1958 on Juan Esquivel's first American album, Other Worlds, Other Sounds, for RCA Victor. Still to come on the Retro Cocktail Hour, we'll hear Ralph Martiri and his orchestra on the album Music for Private Eye. Okay, next, it's multi-instrumentalist Giorgio Cushito. His main interest is traditional swing music, but he does have an album that's pretty exotica-based. In fact, the album from 2008 is called Exotica. Here's Witchcraft on KPR.

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That's Margaret Whiting, I Love a Mystery, 1956. She was a singer who worked with some of the best arranger conductors in the biz, Nelson Riddle, Pete Rugolo, and Billy May, among others. Well, we're into our last half hour on this program, and it includes some of Ken Nordine's word jazz, plus music from German crimi films, and Andy Williams' Walks a Lonely Street. It's all just ahead, so come on. Why not just stay right here? The Retro Cocktail Hour is on the air every week at this same time on stations far and wide, including WBAA Jazz in West Lafayette, Indiana, KBIA in Columbia, Missouri, and the stations of Four Corners Public Radio. 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

Ralph Martiri and his orchestra, the music for The DA's Man, which was a short-lived TV show that was on the air for less than a season in 1959. The melody in the original theme was played by an electrotheremin. For this album, it's Ralph Martiri's trumpet. The Retro Cocktail Hour is well underway from here at the Underground Martini Bunker, and if you're just joining us, write down the directions so you can get here early next time. We have a limited number of seats in here. I'm Daryl Brogdon, and coming up, Ken Nordine's Word Jazz, plus music from German crime films, those bizarre black-and-white crime thrillers that were popular in Europe in the 1960s. Speaking of crime, composer Leith Stevens knows all about it. He wrote scores for, well, scores of films like this in the 1950s. In fact, he was among the first film composers to incorporate elements of jazz into his movie scores. Here's a tune that appears in a 1954 film noir called Private Hell 36. I mean, with a title like that, it ain't no musical, right? This is Easy Mood on KPR.

0: Let me tell you a funny story I made up about the guy who wanted to reach into in and couldn't. And it bothered him. It'd bother you, wouldn't it? Well, it sure bothered him. He tried anything he could think of, and nothing helped. He began to argue with his wife and say funny things he didn't mean, things that made her look at him funny. He couldn't see his own kids when they were right in front of him, trying to tell him what they were trying to mean. His close friends were beginning to wonder the same things his faraway friends were wondering. He knew what was wrong, as well as anyone else. So he began to wrestle with himself, grabbing hold of himself at the foot of a flight of stairs he had never climbed before. And how he wrestles now with every dream he has ever dreamed. Hope grips him by the neck. Faith bear hugs his middle. Charity twists against him with toe holds. He's going to lose. 3-1 isn't fair. He will never be able to climb up the flight of stairs he has never climbed. Look at him there in a heap. And look, something is coming downstairs. Something that doesn't look like anything. That is only memory, long lost and forever grieved by ghosts. Listen to what it's saying. Listen.
1: You can't reach into him. Your arms are too long.

There's something called The Creeper on the Retro Cocktail Hour. Near as I can tell, this was recorded, or at least released, a couple of times. Maybe it was the same recording both times. It features a band with saxophonist Paul Quinichet and trumpeter Gene Roland. Ahead of that, Reaching Into In. Pretty typical stuff for Ken Nordine's Word Jazz. This was that series of albums in the late 50s, early 60s, featuring spoken word with a cool beatnik jazz backing. This one's on Word Jazz Volume 2, 1960. Before this hour's up, we'll hear some of a fantastic album by Kenyon Hopkins called Lonelyville. It's ahead in just a few. Okay, so in the 1960s, there was a brief fad for what were called crimi films. These were basically creepy whodunits made in Germany. One part Agatha Christie, one part film noir, plus a dash of just full-on weird. The music in these films, however, is awesome, done by guys like Peter Thomas, Martin Bucher, and Gert Wilden. In fact, here's a tune by Gert Wilden featured in a film entitled The Hotel of Dead Guests. I hope they didn't put that on their website. This is Steps in the Dark on KPR.

Andy Williams, Lonely Street, the title tune from the album, 1959. Well, this is the Retro Cocktail Hour. We've reached that part of the show where time has run out. I'm Darryl Brogdon. Thank you for being here. Remember, you can stream the show on demand at retrococktail.org. And my email is host@retrococktail.org. Well, we'll leave you now with Kenyon Hopkins leading the Creed Taylor Orchestra on a wonderful album done in the late 50s called Lonelyville. This is a tune entitled Nervous Beat from KPR.

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0: Hey, it's A. Martinez. 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
4: I'm Maria Lopez. Now here's your weather forecast for the KPR listening area. It's 62 and fair. Wind is light and variable from the south-southwest. Tonight, clear with a low in the mid-40s. Wind will be from the south at 5 to 10 miles per hour. Then tomorrow, clear with a high in the low 80s. Tomorrow night, partly cloudy with a low in the upper 40s. It's 62 and fair. Stay tuned for more KPR weather for Northeast Kansas.
5: Live from NPR News in Washington, I'm Louise Schiavone. President Trump says he's reviewing Iran's latest proposal to end the war in Iran. The president was boarding Air Force One in Florida when he told reporters that the 5,000 U.S. troops withdrawn from Germany will be followed by more drawdowns after the German chancellor's criticism of the war.
6: We're going to cut way down, and we're cutting a lot further than 5,000.
5: It's the latest sign of a deepening rift with European allies over the war, as Willem Marks reports. The move is raising fresh questions about America's commitment to the continent.
7: Germany's defense minister Boris Pistorius called the decision expected and said Europe must now strengthen its own role within NATO. The withdrawal appears to follow a bitter public spat between Trump and German Chancellor Friedrich Merz, who'd told students that U.S. envoys sent to Iran talks in Pakistan, quote, clearly have no truly convincing strategy. Trump had responded on Truth Social and branded Merz, quote, totally ineffective on Ukraine, then threatened similar troop cuts in Italy and Spain. Senator Jack Reed, Democrat of Rhode Island, called on Trump to reverse course and warned that allies now see American security guarantees as hostage to the president's frame of mind. For NPR News, I'm Willem Marks.
5: Spirit Airlines landed its final flight earlier today at Dallas-Fort Worth International Airport from Detroit Metropolitan Airport. After 34 years and multiple financial challenges, Spirit's bright yellow planes will no longer operate. NPR's Joel Rose reports fuel prices dealt the final blow to Spirit.
8: The whole industry has been dealing with a spike in the price of jet fuel since the beginning of the war in Iran, which has disrupted the supply of crude oil and jet fuel coming out of the Persian Gulf. That's driven up the price of jet fuel worldwide, even in the U.S., which is a net exporter of jet fuel. The price has nearly doubled in the past 2 months. That is putting pressure on all airlines, really. But in the case of Spirit, problems really ran much deeper than that.
5: Transportation Secretary Sean Duffy says Spirit ticket holders should contact other airlines. A 650-mile crude oil pipeline through eastern Montana and Wyoming cleared another hurdle this week on the way to construction. Montana Public Radio's Ellis Julin reports President Trump issued a cross-border permit for the Bridger Pipeline expansion project.
9: The pipeline would move 500,000 gallons of crude tar sands oil from Canada into the U.S. daily. It's in a similar area.

0: to the Keystone XL pipeline, which was terminated under President Biden. The Bridger pipeline would cross major rivers, including the Missouri and the Yellowstone, prompting fears about the potential for contamination of water sources. It could also run through the Fort Peck Indian Reservation, home to the Assiniboine and Sioux tribes. Tribal nations were not consulted as part of Trump's permitting decision. The proposal must still go through several permitting processes at the state and federal levels before construction could begin as early as next summer. For NPR News, I'm Ellis Ju Lin in Missoula, Montana.
1: This is NPR. Bard College President Leon Botstein is retiring after 50 years following the fallout over his ties to convicted sex offender Jeffrey Epstein. Andrew Waite with member station WAMC reports.
2: The longtime leader is stepping down after a report found he maintained an ongoing relationship with Epstein despite knowing he was a convicted sex offender. The college's board of trustees commissioned the law firm WilmerHale after Botstein's name appeared thousands of times in the U.S. Department of Justice's Epstein Library. While the law firm did not find Botstein acted illegally, it said Botstein's contacts with Epstein between 2012 and 2019 included 25 visits to Epstein's townhouse and a two-day visit to Epstein's island. In his announcement, Botstein touted his efforts to grow the school's endowment to $1 billion, while the WilmerHale report quotes Botstein's view as being, "I would take money from Satan if it permitted me to do God's work." For NPR News, I'm Andrew Waite.
1: At Churchill Downs today...
3: They're off in the Kentucky Derby.
1: Golden Tempo won the Kentucky Derby, making Cherie DeVoe the Derby's first winning woman trainer. For DeVoe, the win was not just for herself.
4: I'm glad that I could be a representative of all women everywhere, that we can do anything we set our minds to.
1: DeVoe spoke to NBC News. Renegade was second, Longshot O'Selly was third. DeVoe is just the second female trainer to win any Triple Crown race after Gina Antonucci with Arcangelo won the 2023 Belmont Stakes. I'm Louise Schiavone, NPR News, Washington.
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6: 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It's Jazz All Night here on Kansas Public Radio. I'm your host, Tom Parkinson. Thank you for tuning in. Appreciate having you there. Well, in this first set, we're going to have a couple of piano trios, 2025 release from Dave Bass, and also a 2025 release from pianist Michael Wolff. We'll start this set with something from saxophonist Paul Vornhagen and his piano, bass, and drums trio behind him from his 2024 album Live at the Blue Llama, Ann Arbor, Michigan. And here's one that was written by Steve Allen. Here's Paul Vornhagen, the saxophonist, and Gravy Waltz. Here on Kansas Public Radio.

There's the title cut from pianist Michael Wolff's 2025 album Sunny Day, with Ben Allison on bass and Alan Bednard, the drummer. Sunny Day. And before that, another pianist, Dave Bass, and his trio with another 2025 release, Trio Nuevo, pianist Dave Bass. And we heard a medley, Le Grand and Lester Left Town. And that set started with saxophonist Paul Vornhagen. We heard Gravy Waltz from his album Live at the Blue Llama here on Kansas Public Radio. Well, speaking of piano, we've got some stride piano coming up in about 10 minutes. First, though, we're going to go back to 1982 and pick up something from Chet Baker, trumpeter and vocalist Chet Baker. On this session, Chet brought in Kenny Barron to play piano, along with Charlie Hayden on bass and Ben Riley on drums. Quite a group. And to add to that, he brought in Howard Johnson to play tuba. Here's Chet Baker with But Not For Me on Kansas Public Radio, KPR Jazz.

There's guitarist Gray Sargent, along with Marshall Wood and Ray Mosca on bass and drums. And we heard the Frank Lesser June McHugh tune, Let's Get Lost, a song that's often associated with trumpeter Chet Baker. It's also the title of the documentary that came out in the late 80s about Chet Baker's life and his music, Let's Get Lost. Right before Gray Sargent, the guitarist, we heard from Chet Baker, the trumpeter and vocalist, with Gershwin's But Not For Me. A little later this hour, we'll continue our series listening to some of the classic albums from 1959. Some of the best albums ever recorded in jazz were recorded in that year. We're going to hear a couple of cuts from one of them, from Charles Mingus's Ah. That'll be coming up in just about 10 minutes. First, though, a little bit of stride piano from Emmett Cohen from his 2022 album Uptown in Orbit. This is one written by the great stride piano pioneer Willie the Lion Smith. It's called Finger Buster. Emmett Cohen, stride piano, here on Kansas Public Radio.

There's Ben Sidran, vocalist and pianist, with Nat King Cole's Straighten Up and Fly Right. Bob Malek on the saxophone there. And pianist Emmett Cohen, his trio, with Willie the Lion Smith composition, Finger Buster. Some tried piano here for you on Kansas Public Radio. Well, recently we've been checking out some of the jazz albums from the year 1959. Many jazz scholars agree that that was probably the zenith for jazz recording. A lot of great jazz recordings, of course, before 1959, and many, many after as well. But that was really the pinnacle of jazz recording. And at the dawn of the 1960s, rock and roll music was becoming much more popular and eating into the sales of jazz albums. Some great records recorded in 1959, and Miles Davis's Kind of Blue and Dave Brubeck's Time Out, the two best-selling jazz albums of all time, but also John Coltrane's Giant Steps, and Ornette Coleman's The Shape of Jazz to Come, and many others, including the one that we're about to hear from Charles Mingus, Mingus Ah-Um, recorded in 1959, released on Columbia Records later that year. Quite a fine band with John Handy, Booker Irvin, and Shafi Hadi on saxophones, Willie Dennis and Jimmy Nepper on trombone, and a real powerhouse of a rhythm section, Horace Parlin on piano, Danny Richmond is the drummer, and of course Charles Mingus leading the group on bass. From 1959, here's a couple of cuts from Mingus Ah-Um, starting with Better Get It In Your Soul. Charles Mingus, here on Kansas Public Radio.

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6: Here's a look at the KPR weather forecast. It's 56 and fair. Wind is variable from the south. Tonight, clear with a low in the mid-40s. Wind will be from the south at 5 to 10 miles per hour. Then, tomorrow, clear with a high in the low 80s. Wind will be from the northwest at 5 to 10 miles per hour. Tomorrow night, partly cloudy with a low in the upper 40s. Wind will be from the north at 5 to 10 miles per hour. It's 56 and fair. That's KPR weather.
7: Live from NPR News, I'm Dale Willman. President Trump says he's reviewing a new Iranian proposal to end the war in the Middle East. But speaking with reporters today, he expressed skepticism that it would be acceptable. He had rejected an earlier proposal this past week. Trump also criticized members of Congress who were calling for a vote to authorize the war with Iran as required by law.
8: The Democrats in Congress that pushed this, and probably a couple of Republicans, they're hurting our negotiating ability, which is infinite right now, and they shouldn't be doing it.
7: The U.S. is also warning shipping companies about possible sanctions if they pay Iran for safe passage through the Strait of Hormuz. Abortion rights advocates say it will now be harder to get an abortion nationwide. That's after a federal appeals court ruled Friday that the abortion pill mifepristone cannot be sent by mail. Billy Cruz from member station KQED reports.
9: The ruling overturns a COVID-era decision by the Food and Drug Administration that allowed abortion pills to be obtained through mail or telemedicine. Jennifer Wanacott is a spokesperson with Planned Parenthood Affiliates of California. She says this ruling will affect all states, even those like California, with strong protections for abortion access.
10: We are not immune to anti-abortion attacks coming down like this. And, despite what many want to believe, our patients and providers are impacted here in California by this decision.
9: Wanacott says that mifepristone and other abortion medications are still available in the state, but must be obtained in person through a provider. For NPR News, I'm Billy Cruz in San Francisco.
7: Two makers of that abortion pill, mifepristone, asked the Supreme Court today to block that lower court ruling that cuts off mail order access to the drug. The ruling was issued by an appeals court on Friday. The high-stakes trial over the fate of OpenAI will enter its second week on Monday. It pits Elon Musk against the artificial intelligence company he helped start and its CEO, Sam Altman. NPR's John Ruwitch has our reports.
11: Elon Musk of Tesla and SpaceX fame says OpenAI lost its way. It was founded as a nonprofit to create AI for the benefit of humanity, but he argues that a for-profit arm designed to help raise money and attract talent has taken over. On the stand during week one, Musk's testimony got heated at times. He said Sam Altman and fellow founder Greg Brockman, quote, stole a charity and have enriched themselves. OpenAI argues that Musk left after a power struggle and launched this case out of sour grapes. He's since gone on to start his own for-profit AI company, which competes against OpenAI. And OpenAI lawyers say he even tried to poach its employees for Tesla while he was on the board. Altman is expected to testify in the coming days. John Ruwitch, NPR News, San Francisco.
7: 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A pair of baby

0: Eagles that star on a 24/7 live stream from the mountains east of Los Angeles finally now have names. As member station KVCR's Madison Aumont reports, the naming contest got 50,000 entries from people around the world.
1: Third graders in the elementary schools near the Nest in Big Bear, California, got to vote for their favorites from the submissions. The winners were Luna and Sandy. Jenny Voisard is with Friends of Big Bear Valley that operates the live stream.
2: Then to get back that Sandy was selected was just, it just felt like it was right.
1: Sandy Steers from Friends of Big Bear Valley created the Eagle live stream. She died just before the celebrity eagle parents, Jackie and Shadow, laid their eggs. Voisard says right now the eaglets sleep and eat a lot. You can hear Jackie pick off pieces of fish for them. Voisard says the pair should fly by June. For NPR News, I'm Madison Aumont in San Bernardino.
0: Golden Tempo has won the 152nd running of the Kentucky Derby in Louisville. Louisville Public Media's Giselle Roden reports.
3: Golden Tempo was nearly at the back of the pack for the entire race, which started off on a rough start with a scratch very early in the beginning from Great White, but that didn't matter for jockey Jose Ortiz. But along the final turn, Golden Tempo picked up speed and is now the 152nd Kentucky Derby champion. Golden Tempo's trainer, Cherie DeVoe, is the first female trainer ever to win the Kentucky Derby. For NPR News, I'm Giselle Roden in Louisville.
0: And I'm Dale Willman. 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
5: Well, hello, and thank you for tuning in to Kansas Public Radio's All Night Jazz. I'm Tom Parkinson. Good to have you along with us for an hour of jazz music. We keep it going all night long for you here on KPR. We're going to start out with something from guitarist Charlie Epicella. Charlie Epicella and Iron City with Gene Gee on tenor saxophone. Freddie Hendricks is the trumpet man. We've got Radom Schwartz on Hammond organ here and Alan Curzon on drums. Myra Casales on congas. This is one written by Lou Donaldson. It's called Hot Dog. On Kansas Public Radio's All Night Jazz.

There's vocalist Rosanna Vitro, along with Kenny Barron on the piano, Buster Williams on bass, Ben Riley is the drummer. We also heard the Duke of Da Fonseca doing some drum work and some percussion on No More Blues. And just prior to that, Joanne Braquin with Ricardo Bossa Nova. That selection also had Duduka Da Fonseca on drums with Eddie Gomez on bass, Joanne Braquin leading the group. She's the pianist. And we started that set with guitarist Charlie Epicella and his group, Iron City, a Lou Donaldson composition, Hot Dog. For you here on Kansas Public Radio's All Night Jazz. Well, while we're in kind of a Latin frame of mind, we're going to listen to something released in 2025 from Ali Bello and the Charanga Syndicate. David Santiago Jr. on the flute and Cesar Orozco on the piano, with Manuel Marquez leading the four percussionists on the piece that we're going to hear, Amadeus's Rumba, here on Kansas Public Radio.

A couple of selections there from albums released in spring of 2025. That one from pianist Brad Turner, leading a quartet, including bassist Darren Radke, drummer Bernie Aral, and percussionist Jack Duncan. We heard one written by the leader of the group, Brad Turner, called Mr. Charles, from his album It's All So. And just prior to that, another 2025 release, Ali Bello and the Charanga Syndicate. And we heard one of Ali Bello's compositions, Amadeus' Rumba. Here on Kansas Public Radio's All Night Jazz, I'm Tom Parkinson. Up next, we have something from alto saxophonist Donald Harrison. He's got Ron Carter on bass and Billy Cobham on drums. We're going to hear a couple of pieces featuring bassist Ron Carter. This first one, a group led by Donald Harrison. And here's the Thelonious Monk composition, Straight, No Chaser, on KPR Jazz, All Night Jazz on Kansas Public Radio.

There's bassist Ron Carter leading a quartet, including Stephen Scott on piano, Lewis Nash, the drummer, and percussionist Steve Kroon, with You and the Night and the Music from The Bass and I, a Ron Carter album. And right before that, Donald Harrison leading a group, the alto saxophonist, was Straight No Chaser. Also had Ron Carter on bass, Billy Cobham on drums that time, from Donald Harrison's album, Heroes. We keep the jazz happening for you all night long here on Kansas Public Radio. How do we do it? 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We're going to finish up this hour with something from saxophonist James Carter. It's from his album Chasin' the Gypsy, and he has Jay Berliner and Romero Lomambo on guitars, with Steve Kirby on bass, Joey Barron as the drummer, and Cyril Batista with percussion, Regina Carter on violin. This is a Django Reinhardt composition, Oriental Shuffle, from saxophonist James Carter, here on Kansas Public Radio.

0: saxophonist James Carter from his album Chasin' the Gypsy.
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7: Now here's your weather forecast for the KPR listening area. It's 54 and fair. Wind is from the south at 5 to 10 miles per hour. Tonight, clear with a low in the mid-40s. Wind will be from the south at 5 to 10 miles per hour. Then tomorrow, clear with a high in the low 80s. Wind will be from the northwest at 5 to 10 miles per hour. Tomorrow night, partly cloudy with a low in the upper 40s. It's 54 and fair. Stay tuned for more KPR weather.
8: Live from NPR News, I'm Dale Willman. President Trump says he's reviewing Tehran's latest proposal to end the war in Iran, but he said it's likely not going to be accepted. Speaking with reporters Saturday, he also says the U.S. drawdown of troops in Germany will be much larger than the 5,000 troops mentioned by the Pentagon on Friday. The drawdown was announced after Germany's chancellor criticized the war in Iran. And now NATO has issued a brief response on social media to the drawdown announcement, as Terry Schultz reports.
9: NATO spokesperson Allison Hart says the alliance is, quote, working with the U.S. to understand the details of their decision on force posture in Germany. Besides the withdrawal of 5,000 soldiers, the U.S. is also canceling the planned deployment of a battalion providing long-range strike capabilities. Hart adds that the U.S. adjustment reinforces action already underway for Europe to take on a greater share of the responsibility for NATO's shared security, including spending more on their militaries. She says the alliance, quote, remains confident in our ability to provide for our deterrence and defense as this shift toward a stronger Europe and a stronger NATO continues. For NPR News, I'm Terry Schultz.
8: Authorities in Portland, Oregon, say a man drove his car into a popular athletic club early Saturday morning. In the car were a number of explosive devices he intended to detonate. Joni Audenland from member station OPB has more on our reports.
10: The Portland Police Bureau says the incident occurred around 3 a.m. at the Multnomah Athletic Club near downtown. They say the man tried but failed to explode large propane tanks. Police later found the man dead inside the building, but haven't released his identity or cause of death. Portland Police Sergeant Jim Dufresne says bomb squads had to be called in to clear the dozens of explosives throughout the building.
11: This is a dirty, dangerous, complex job. I've been a bomb technician here in the city for over 13 years. This is by far the most complex scene that I've ever dealt with.
10: Officials say they do not believe this was an act of terrorism. For NPR News, I'm Joni Audenland in Portland, Oregon.
8: The Commerce Department this week released the quarterly gross domestic product numbers. The GDP measures the size of the U.S. economy. As of March, the GDP is $31 trillion. The national debt, though, is $39 trillion, which means what we owe is greater than what we produce. Other than for a brief time during the pandemic, this is the first time the national debt has exceeded GDP since just after World War II. Maya McGinnis of the Committee for a Responsible Federal Budget says there's plenty of room for blame.
12: We have two parties who are always trying to outbid each other by giving away more, both spending and tax cuts. The fiscal pander has become the default political move these days, and that's really how the debt situation is so bad.
8: And you're listening to NPR News. A Russian drone hit a minibus in the Ukrainian city of Kherson on Saturday. Local officials say two people were killed in that attack and seven others were wounded. And hours later, another minibus was also hit, injuring the driver. And on Ukraine's Black Sea coast, a Russian attack damaged port infrastructure in the city of Odessa. No casualties were reported there. The Academy of Motion Picture Arts and Sciences has announced several significant rules changes for the 99th Academy Awards next year. NPR's

0: Chloe Veltman says the updates focus on areas including AI protections and expanded eligibility for international films.
1: The Academy now explicitly states that only roles, quote, demonstrably performed by humans with their consent are eligible for acting awards. In other words, AI creations like Tilly Norwood cannot hope to win a Best Actress Oscar anytime soon. Writing categories now have a similar requirement. And those flesh-and-blood human actors can now be nominated for multiple performances in the same category if those performances are voted in the top five. Another big change. International films can still be the official selection of their countries, as was previously the case, but now they can qualify by winning the top prize of a major international festival, such as the Palme d'Or at Cannes. This means the film itself is now officially the nominee, not the country. Chloe Veltman, NPR News.
0: Shuri DeVoe has become the first woman to train the winner of the Kentucky Derby. Her horse, Golden Tempo, came from a last-place start to win the 152nd run for the Roses. Golden Tempo started the race as an underdog, facing odds of 23-1. I'm Dale Willman, NPR News.
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3: This is Kansas Public Radio. KPR is your place for NPR news at the top of the hour and all-night jazz every night. I'm Tom Parkinson. Bob McWilliams and I keep the jazz rolling for you all night long. Every night. Good to have you along. We're going to start out with a couple of things featuring Chick Corea, with Chick Corea in the band anyway. The first one is from Blue Mitchell from his album from back in 1964, The Thing to Do. It's got Junior Cook on tenor saxophone, Blue is the trumpet player, Chick Corea on piano, with Gene Taylor and Al Foster on bass and drums. This is Blue Mitchell's composition, Punjimama.

There's the Chick Corea and Steve Gadd Band from 2017. Chick on piano, Steve Gadd the drummer, along with Steve Wilson on saxophone. Lionel Lookey playing guitar with Carlitos Del Puerto on bass. One of Chick's compositions, a Spanish song. And before that, from 2017, we went all the way back to 1964 toward the beginning of Chick Corea's career with Blue Mitchell's band from Blue Mitchell's album, The Thing to Do. We heard Funju Mama. Here on Kansas Public Radio, it's All Night Jazz. I'm Tom Parkinson. One more from Chick Corea right now. This is a duo setting with Chick Corea and Ilion Ilias, both on piano. Here's their dual piano rendition of Kenny Dorham's Blue Bossa on Kansas Public Radio's All Night Jazz.

There's the Ben Markley Quartet. Ben Markley is the pianist, with Joel Fromm on the tenor saxophone, Martin Kenny is the bassist, and Jim White on drums. I should say the quartet plus one, because they added Andy Wheelock to play some congas on that one. One for Armando, dedicated to one of Ben Markley's piano heroes, Chick Corea. Right before that, we heard Chick Corea with Ilion Ilias, a version with two pianos of Kenny Dorham's Blue Bossa, here on Kansas Public Radio, where we bring you the very finest in jazz all night, every night. A trio coming up next, the Kenny Barron Trio, with Rufus Reed and Victor Lewis on bass and drums, Kenny Barron on piano. And this is one that was written by Sting from The Police. It's called Fragile, on Kansas Public Radio.

Bookending that set with a couple of trios. It was guitarist Peter Leach with Duane Burno on bass and Billy Hart on drums. And we heard Nothing Ever Changes My Love for You. And in the middle there, the great vocalist Johnny Hartman with the John Coltrane group, Train on tenor, with McCoy Tyner on piano, Jimmy Garrison and Elvin Jones on bass and drums from 1963, My One and Only Love. And we started that set with another trio. That time, the Kenny Barron trio, Kenny on piano with Rufus Reed and Victor Lewis. And that was one written by Sting, Fragile, from the Kenny Barron trio's album, The Moment. Here on Kansas Public Radio, we'll wrap up the hour with some solo piano. This is from pianist Claire Ritter and her take on Cole Porter's Let's Do It, Let's Fall in Love.

0: Solo piano from Claire Ritter with Cole Porter's Let's Fall in Love. Here on Kansas Public Radio from the University of Kansas, KANU and KANU HD1, Lawrence 91.5, KANH and KANH HD1, Emporia 89.7,
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2: I'm Maria Lopez. Now here's your weather forecast for the KPR listening area. It's 52 and fair. Wind is from the south at 5 to 10 miles per hour. Tonight, clear with a low in the mid-40s. Wind will be from the south at 5 to 10 miles per hour. Then, tomorrow, clear with a high in the low 80s. Tomorrow night, partly cloudy with a low in the upper 40s. It's 52 and fair. From KPR's 24-hour weather center, I'm Maria Lopez.
3: Live from NPR News, I'm Dale Willman. President Trump told reporters Saturday that he's reviewing a new proposal from Tehran to end the war, but he later said he doesn't think it will be acceptable. The war has taken a major toll on the citizens of Iran, where thousands of people have died in the fighting. Mirjana Spoliarich is the president of the International Committee of the Red Cross. She's just returned from Iran and says people there are ready for the fighting to end.
4: What stays with me always when I talk to the population, and especially to women, people don't want to live in fear. They don't want situations of war. They want to have options. They want to have jobs. They want their children to be safe at school. They want a future for their children.
3: China is instructing its citizens not to comply with new U.S. sanctions announced this week on Chinese oil refiners. NPR's Emily Feng has more.
5: China's Commerce Ministry said for the sake of national security, the U.S. sanctions would not be enforced. Before the war, most of Iran's oil ended up at small private refineries in China, ferried there by a so-called shadow fleet of ships, which the U.S. has also begun sanctioning. And that oil trade, the U.S. says, provided Iran's regime with much-needed cash. U.S. sanctions means those oil refineries in China will not be able to use the U.S. dollar to do business or buy international insurance or dock at Western ports. But China settles most of its purchases with Iran in Chinese renminbi. And today's announcement that it will not recognize these American sanctions is a clear signal to ships carrying Iranian oil that the Chinese refiners would still be happy to receive their cargo. Emily Feng, NPR News.
3: Republican Governor Kay Ivey of Alabama has called for a special legislative session on Monday to redraw congressional lines. As NPR's Debbie Elliott reports, it's one of several GOP-led states rushing to redistrict in the wake of the Supreme Court ruling that struck down racial gerrymandering in Louisiana's second majority black district because the map was based on race.
6: Alabama is asking the Supreme Court to lift restrictions in voting rights cases that prevent it from redistricting until the 2030 census. Republican Attorney General Steve Marshall says it's time for Alabama to be treated like most other states when it comes to redistricting.
7: The current state of affairs in our state is not what was existing at the time the Voting Rights Act came to fruition.
6: Hard-fought civil rights gains are at risk, says Shalala Dowdy, a voter from Mobile who sued to get a second black member of Congress.
8: This is about taking power away from black people. It's taking representation away from black people. It's taking a voice away from black people. It's pulling us out of the room.
6: Louisiana is also drawing new congressional districts after its high court victory. Debbie Elliott, NPR News.
3: And you're listening to NPR News. President Trump says the number of U.S. troops being withdrawn from Germany will be higher than the 5,000 announced by the Pentagon on Friday. Trump did not respond Saturday when asked why the troops are being withdrawn, but he told reporters a bigger reduction is coming. Germany's defense minister said the drawdown was expected. The British Prime Minister is suggesting that some pro-Palestinian demonstrations in London may have to be banned. As Vicky Barker reports, this follows a stabbing attack on two Jewish men earlier this week.
9: British Prime Minister Keir Starmer says he is worried about the cumulative effect of weekly pro-Palestinian marches in the UK and wants to allay the fears of the Jewish community. In an interview with the BBC, he didn't rule out banning future marches.
10: I think when you hear some of those chants, globalize the intifada would be the one that I would pick out, then clearly there should be tougher action.
9: The next potential flashpoint is May 16th, when a major London

0: And protest is planned for the anniversary of what Palestinians call the Nakba, or the catastrophe, when hundreds of thousands of Palestinians were displaced during the founding of Israel in 1948. For NPR News, I'm Vicky Barker in London.
1: The San Diego Padres have reached a deal to sell control of the team to an investor group led by Kwanza Jones and Jose Feliciano. The family of the late owner, Peter Seidler, announced the deal, which is thought to be valued at $3.9 billion, on Saturday. The sale must still be approved by Major League Baseball. Feliciano and Jones are married. They're investors and philanthropists. I'm Dale Willman, NPR News.
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some Charlie Parker to open up this hour of All Night Jazz, KPR Jazz, here on Kansas Public Radio. Greetings, I'm Tom Parkinson. Thank you for stopping by. We started out with KC Blues from Charlie Parker, Kansas City's most famous alto saxophonist, without a doubt. On that one, from 1951, we heard Miles Davis on trumpet with Walter Bishop at the piano, Teddy Kotick and Max Roach on bass and drums. Let's listen to another one written by Charlie Parker. We're going to listen to it done by Grant Green. This is from a little bit later, 1962, although for some reason this session was not released until many years later, 1985. We'll hear Ike Quebec on tenor saxophone. Sonny Clark is at the piano with Sam Jones and Lewis Hayes on bass and drums. Here's guitarist Grant Green with Charlie Parker's Cool Blues.

And there's alto saxophonist Phil Woods, the Phil Woods Quartet. That's a live recording back in 1979. We heard Charlie Parker's Bloom Didio, Phil Woods, with Steve Gilmore on bass, Mike Melito is on piano, and the drummer was Bill Goodwin. Before that, Grant Green with Bird's composition, Cool Blues, Ike Quebec on tenor saxophone there. It's All Night Jazz here on Kansas Public Radio. I'm Tom Parkinson. Good to have you along. I hope you can stay with us. Coming up a little bit later this hour, we're going to enjoy some of the music of Billie Holiday, done both by Billie Holiday and some other folks playing Lady Day's music. That's ahead. Let's move on to something now that was released in spring of 2025. This is from Jordan Van Hemert from his album Survival of the Fittest. Jordan Van Hemert is a saxophonist. He has Terrell Stafford on trumpet with Michael Deese on trombone. Helen Sung, the pianist, Rodney Whitaker on bass, and behind the drums we find Lewis Nash. From Survival of the Fittest, here's one of Jordan Van Hemert's compositions, Here and Now.

a couple of selections from albums released in spring of 2025. That one from pianist Charles Chen, with Randy Brecker on trumpets, the saxophones from Bob Shepard and Lawrence Feldman, Mike Richmond on bass, and the drummer was Adam Nussbaum. From Charles Chen's album Building Characters, one of his compositions, Straw Hat. And just prior to that, Jordan Van Hemmert, the saxophonist, from his album Survival of the Fittest, we heard Here and Now. This is Kansas Public Radio's KPR's Jazz All Night. Some music of Billie Holiday next. We will hear some Billie Holiday from back in 1940 coming up in just a couple of minutes. We're going to start this segment, though, with something from vocalist Jose James from his album Yesterday I Had the Blues, the music of Billie Holiday. He has Jason Moran on the piano with John Patitucci on bass, and Eric Harland is the drummer. Here's vocalist Jose James with one associated with Billie Holiday, Fine and Mellow.

0: There's two pieces from Billie Holiday, I'll Be Seeing You with the Eddie Haywood Orchestra from 1947, and I'm All For You from 1940, Roy Eldridge leading that band. It's All Night Jazz here on Kansas Public Radio from the University of Kansas. We are KANU and KANU HD1, Lawrence 91.5, KANH and KANH HD1, Emporia 89.7, KANV and KANV HD1, Olsburg, Junction City 91.3, KANQ Chanute 90.3. 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
1: Tonight, partly cloudy with a low in the upper 40s. Then, tomorrow, thunderstorms with a high in the mid-80s. Tomorrow night, a few showers with a low in the low 50s. It's 52 and fair. Stay tuned for more KPR weather.
2: Live from NPR News, I'm Dale Willman. President Trump says he's reviewing a new Iranian proposal to end the war in the Middle East. But speaking with reporters Saturday, he expressed skepticism that it would be acceptable. He had rejected an earlier proposal this past week. Trump also criticized members of Congress who were calling for a vote to authorize the war with Iran as required by the War Powers Act.
3: The Democrats in Congress that pushed this, and probably a couple of Republicans, they're hurting our negotiating ability, which is infinite right now, and they shouldn't be doing it.
2: The U.S. is also warning shipping companies about possible sanctions if they pay Iran for safe passage through the Strait of Hormuz. The makers of the abortion pill mifepristone have directly asked the Supreme Court to allow the drug to remain available through telemedicine. A federal appeals court in Louisiana ruled Friday that it must be prescribed in person. As NPR's Selena Simmons-Duffin reports, this is the first time since Roe v. Wade was overturned that blue states that support abortion access have new restrictions.
4: Louisiana challenged the Food and Drug Administration over a rule that allows patients to be prescribed mifepristone through telemedicine. The state argued that remote access undermined their abortion ban. The Fifth Circuit Court of Appeals agreed and issued a ruling to immediately put back a requirement that people go in person for the medication. That affects people all over the country, including in states that protect abortion access. The Reproductive Freedom Alliance, a coalition of 23 governors, wrote in a statement, quote, "We are taking immediate action to protect patients and providers in our states, and we will pursue every legislative, executive, and legal avenue available," unquote. Selena Simmons-Duffin, NPR News.
2: U.S. and allied forces had deployed missile systems in the Philippines as part of annual military drills, NPR's Anthony Kuhn reports.
5: The U.S. has deployed missiles to the Luzon Strait near Taiwan and near the South China Sea, both of which are regional flashpoints. This year's Balikatan drills, as they're called in Tagalog, are the biggest ever, including troops from seven nations. Major General James B. Bartholomew III commands the U.S. Army's 25th Infantry Division.
6: All of this is helping us to build our warfighting readiness. All of this is helping us to rehearse how we would need to fight alongside one another in any contingency.
5: China perceives the drills as targeting them and has sent their own naval forces to conduct live fire exercises near the Philippines. Anthony Kuhn, NPR News, Lawag City, Ilocos Norte Province, Philippines.
2: Israel's military is warning residents of nine villages in southern Lebanon to evacuate. The warning came Saturday as Israeli airstrikes in the region killed at least seven people and wounded others. Israel's military also demolished parts of a Catholic convent, saying it has been used by Hezbollah militants to fire rockets at Israel. The Catholic Church denies those claims. This is NPR News. The Screen Actors Union has reached a tentative deal with major Hollywood studios. The just-announced deal comes 1 month after the Writers Guild of America announced its own contract with movie producers. Both unions were involved in multi-month strikes against the major studios just 3 years ago. The latest deal includes movies, scripted primetime dramatic television, streaming content, and new media. Many employees of NPR are represented by the SAG-AFTRA union. Golden Tempo has won the 152nd running of the Kentucky Derby in Louisville. Louisville Public Media's Giselle Roden reports.
7: Golden Tempo was nearly at the back of the pack for the entire race, which started off on a rough start with a scratch very early in the beginning from Great White, but that didn't matter for jockey Jose Ortiz. But along the final turn, Golden Tempo picked up speed and is now the 152nd Kentucky Derby champion. Golden Tempo's trainer, Cherie DeVoe, is the first female trainer ever to win the Kentucky Derby. For NPR News, I'm Giselle Roden in Louisville.
2: Cameron Young shot a 270 on Saturday to take a lead at the PGA Championship underway at Doral this weekend. He sits six strokes ahead of three golfers, including world number one Scottie Scheffler. Young is looking for his second win of the season and the third of his career on the PGA Tour. Sunday's start has been moved up because of expected rainy weather. The San Diego Padres have reached an agreement to sell control of that team to an investor group led by Kwanzaa.

0: Jones and Jose Feliciano. That deal must still be approved, though, by Major League Baseball before it can take effect. I'm Dale Willman, NPR News.
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It's KPR Jazz, jazz all night long here on Kansas Public Radio. I'm Tom Parkinson. Thank you for tuning in. We started this hour with something recorded by bassist Sam Jones. It was recorded in 1960, and basically the Cannonball Adderley Quintet, with Cannonball and Nat in the front line, and Sam Jones, the bass player, Lewis Hayes on drums, and Victor Feldman on piano, augmented this time by Blue Mitchell. You heard him taking a trumpet solo there. Melba Liston is on the trombone, and Jimmy Heath doing some tenor sax work. We also heard guitarist Les Spann accompanying Sam Jones during his bass solo there, and that was Miles Davis's composition Four. So some Miles Davis music done by Cannonball. Right now, here's one from saxophonist Jesse Davis, and he pays tribute to one of his saxophone mentors, one of his big influences on the alto saxophone, Cannonball Adderley. This was recorded in 1995 with Peter Bernstein on guitar, a young Peter Bernstein, a 22-year-old Brad Meldow on piano, along with Dwayne Berno on bass and Leon Parker on the drums. Here's saxophonist Jesse Davis and his composition, One for Cannon.

from his 2024 release, Vibe Provider, pianist Emmett Cohen. Philip Norris is the bassist with Kyle Poole on drums. Time on My Hands from Emmett Cohen. And before that, we heard from Jesse Davis from back in the mid-90s with one of his compositions dedicated to Cannonball Adderley. And he called that simply One for Cannon. We just heard a composition from the pianist Emmett Cohen from his album that was recorded in 2024. Up next, here's something released by pianist Charles Chen in 2025. The album is entitled Building Characters. He has Randy Brecker on trumpet with Bob Shepard and Lawrence Feldman on saxophones. Mike Richmond is on bass and on drums. It's Adam Nussbaum. This is an original written by Charles Chen. He calls it Kismet. For you here on Kansas Public Radio.

from pianist Mehmet Ali Senekal from his album Seven Shades of Melancholia. We heard one of his compositions, My Blues. Some piano music released in 2025 that featured Ingrid Jensen also on trumpet, with Lehi Horovi Means on soprano saxophone. We heard James Hazelwood Dale on the bass, and it was George Lewis playing drums. Before that, another pianist, Charles Chen. We heard one of his compositions, Kismet. That one also released in 2025. It's All Night Jazz here on Kansas Public Radio. I'm Tom Parkinson. Next up, we have guitarist Tom Rotella with Greg Karukas on organ. Roy McCurdy is the drummer. Lenny Castro doing some percussion work on here as well. And here's their take on Cole Porter's Love for Sale.

That's the Garrison Fuel Quintet, led by guitarist Garrison Fuel, along with Tino Tracana on saxophone. George Cables was on piano, Steve Laspina and Jeff Williams on bass and drums from Garrison Fuel's album City of Dreams, one of his compositions, Afternoon at the Souk. And before that, vocalist Dennis Rowland with When It All Comes Down, a Joe Sample composition, featuring Eric Marienthal on tenor saxophone, Greg Fillinganes, the keyboardist. And we started out that segment of All Night Jazz on Kansas Public Radio with something from guitarist Tom Rotella from his album Side Hustle. We heard Love for Sale. Let's have a little bit of Abby Lincoln to wrap up the hour. This is from her album Abby Sings Billy, all compositions made popular by the great Lady Day, Billie Holiday. Harold Vick is the tenor saxophonist, with James Woodman on piano, Tariq Shaw on bass, and the drummer's Mark Johnson. Here's Abby Lincoln with Please Don't Talk About Me When I'm Gone.

0: Please don't talk about me when I'm gone. Abby Lincoln from Abby Sings Billy. It's All Night Jazz here on Kansas Public Radio. I'm Tom Parkinson from the University of Kansas. We are KANU and KANU HD1 Lawrence 91.5, KANH and KANH HD1 Emporia 89.7, KANV and KANV HD1 Olsburg Junction City 91.3, KANQ Chanute at 90.3, and online. 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
7: Now here's your weather forecast for the KPR listening area. It's 51 and fair. Wind is from the south-southwest at 5 to 10 miles per hour. Today, clear with a high in the...
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1: On a flight, but later on social media, he said he was not optimistic that it would be acceptable. Meanwhile, President Trump says he may withdraw from Germany more than 5,000 troops announced Friday by the Pentagon. NPR's Rob Schmitz has more on Germany's reaction to that decision.
2: German Defense Minister Boris Pistorius called the Pentagon's move an expected one, adding that if Germany is to remain transatlantic, it must strengthen the European pillar within NATO. A spokesperson for NATO said it was working with the U.S. to understand the details of the troop withdrawal and that it underscored the need for Europe to invest more in defense. The Pentagon's announcement would still leave more than 30,000 U.S. troops in Germany, reversing a buildup that began under President Joe Biden. Germany is undergoing an historic defense buildup and investment in response to Russia's invasion of Ukraine more than 4 years ago. Rob Schmitz, NPR News, Berlin.
1: A legal fight over access to the abortion pill mifepristone is likely headed to the Supreme Court. On Friday, the Fifth Circuit Court of Appeals sided with Louisiana, blocking prescriptions obtained through telehealth appointments. Mary Ziegler at UC Davis is an expert in the legal history of abortion. She says the decision is monumental.
3: This is the most consequential, potentially in some ways, ruling we've had since Dobbs from a lower court. And that's going to require every politician to weigh in. And it doesn't really leave the Trump administration the option of doing nothing anymore.
1: The ruling means that patients nationwide, at least for now, must receive the medication in person. Since Roe v. Wade was overturned, abortion pills by mail have become key, even in states with bans. Taiwan's president has made an unexpected visit to the southern African kingdom of Eswatini. It's Taiwan's last remaining diplomatic ally on the entire continent. As Ashish Valentine reports from Taipei, it's a major diplomatic victory for Taiwan as Chinese pressure on Taiwan's allies around the world continues to grow.
4: Only 12 countries have formal diplomatic relationships with Taiwan, and China's been ramping up pressure on them to distance themselves from the self-ruled island. President Lai Ching-te was due to visit Eswatini a week ago to celebrate the 40th anniversary of King Mswati III's accession to the throne. But on the eve of his departure, the presidential office announced the trip was put on hold because three East African countries, under pressure from China, denied President Lai's plane permission to pass through their airspace. Shortly after he stepped off the plane, President Lai told reporters the friendship between Taiwan and Eswatini would not be shaken by China's efforts. For NPR News, I'm Ashish Valentine in Taipei.
1: And this is NPR News. It's a fashion-forward weekend at the nation's movie theaters. NPR's Bob Mondello has our details.
5: It's been two decades since Meryl Streep, Anne Hathaway, and Emily Blunt first strode down a cinema runway together. But audiences are embracing The Devil Wears Prada 2 as if they've never been away.
6: You've changed. You have. You're much more confident. Kept those eyebrows, though, didn't you?
5: The sequel appears headed for an $80 million weekend in North America, about three times the first film's opening, and it's doing even better overseas.
7: Oh, that's not what you're wearing to the dinner. That's all.
5: Also doing well globally, the Michael Jackson biopic Michael, which breezed past the $300 million mark earlier in the week and will pass $400 million by Sunday. Bob Mondello, NPR News.
1: The union representing screen actors has reached a tentative new contract with movie studios. SAG-AFTRA says this latest agreement will run for 4 years rather than the previous three. The terms of the deal are not being made public until the union board has a chance to review them. That's expected to happen over the next few days. The deal comes just 1 week after the Writers Guild of America announced its own contract with movie studios. Many employees of NPR are represented by SAG-AFTRA. Cameron Young shot a 2-under-70 on Saturday to take a 6-stroke lead going into the final round of the PGA Championship underway at Doral this weekend. He now sits at 15-under, 201 after three rounds. World number one Scottie Scheffler is tied with two other golfers for second place. The tee times for Sunday have been moved up because of expected rainy weather at Doral. I'm Dale Willman, NPR News.
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Well, hello there, my jazz friend. Thank you for stopping in and checking out some jazz. Thank you for listening. We appreciate you being there. I'm Tom Parkinson. It's KPR Jazz. Jazz all night on Kansas Public Radio. Let's start this hour with something from a group. They call themselves Out of the Blue. This is from back in 1990 with Michael Philip Mossman on the trumpet and Steve Wilson on alto saxophone. The tenor saxophonist is Ralph Bowen, and Renee Rusness is at the piano. Rounding out the group, we've got bassist Kenny Davis and Billy Drummond on drums. This one was written by the pianist Renee Rusness. It's called North of the Border from OTB's album Spiral Staircase.

That's a group led by the bassist Neil Swenson, with Renee Rosness on piano, as well as Steve Davis on trombone, Kelly Jefferson was a saxophonist, and Brad Turner on trumpet, Quincy Davis on the drums. We heard Neil Swenson's composition, Under Cover of Darkness, from his Cellar Music album, Here for a While, released in 2024. And we started that segment with something from back in 1990, also with Renee Rosness on piano, and she wrote that one, North of the Border, for the group Out of the Blue. Here on Kansas Public Radio, it's all night jazz. 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We heard a couple of things with the pianist Renee Rosness in the group. She wrote that first tune. Here's a recent project from Renee Rosness from early 2025 called Crossing Paths. And as the name implies, she has a lot of different genres, different kinds of music mixing together in this one. Chris Potter is the tenor and soprano saxophonist, with Steve Davis, again, on trombone, Shirley Brown on flute, and Chico Pinheiro on guitar. John Patitucci is the bassist, and the drummer's Adam Cruz. This one was written by Gilberto Gil. It's called Amor a te ufim, Love Until the End. Renee Rosness on All Night Jazz on Kansas Public Radio.

from Jed Levy's 2025 album Faces and Places. We heard Calcutta with Jed Levy, the saxophonist, Luis Perdomo on piano, Alvester Garnett as the drummer, and Peter Slaboff on bass. That one was written by the leader of the group, Jed Levy. And before that, some of Kansas City's finest, the Sons of Brazil, led by Stanton Kessler on trumpet, keyboardist Wayne Hawkins with Greg Whitfield on bass, Gary Helm on percussion, and Doug Arbiter on drums, Danny Embry, the guitarist and the composer of that tune, Belo Horizonte, from the Sons of Brazil. And we started that segment with pianist Rini Rosnes, the name of the album Crossing Paths. We heard Amor Até o Fim, written by Gilberto Gil. Here on Kansas Public Radio, KPR's All Night Jazz, I'm Tom Parkinson. Coming up next, guitarist Ron Eshte, a trio with bassist Todd Johnson and drummer Paul Humphrey. This is a Benny Goodman, Fletcher Henderson composition, Soft Winds. The Ron Eshte Trio on Kansas Public Radio.

That's the group MTB from their album Solid Jackson. MTB being Brad Meldow, Mark Turner, and Peter Bernstein on piano, tenor saxophone, and guitar. And they're joined by bassist Larry Grenadier and drummer Bill Stewart. We heard a Hank Mobley composition, Soft Impression. Before that, vocalist Samara Joy. That's from her 2022 album, Linger a While. She had Pasquale Grasso on guitar and Ben Patterson on the piano. Terrell Stafford is a trumpeter on that. And on tenor saxophone, Kendrick McAllister, David Wong, and Kenny Washington also in the group on bass and drums. Starting that segment a while back, we had Ronesh Day with his trio and Soft Winds. Here on Kansas Public Radio, it's All Night Jazz. I'm Tom Parkinson. From the University of Kansas, we are KANU and KANU HD1 Lawrence 91.5, KANH and KANH HD1 Emporia 89.7, KANV and KANV HD1 Olsburg Junction City 91.3, KANQ Chanute is at 90.3, and you can listen online anytime, anywhere. 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
2: 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Good morning, Joanna.
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3: I'm Maria Lopez. Now here's your weather forecast for the KPR listening area. It's 50 and fair. Wind is from the south at 5 to 10 miles per hour. Today, clear with a high in the low 80s. Wind will be from the southwest at 10 to 15 miles per hour. Tonight, clear with a low in the low 50s. Then, tomorrow, thunderstorms with a high in the low 80s. Tomorrow night, a few showers with a low in the upper 40s. It's 50 and fair. That's KPR weather.
4: Live from NPR News, I'm Dale Willman. President Trump told reporters Saturday that he's reviewing a new proposal from Tehran to end the war. But he later said on...
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1: They want to have options. They want to have jobs. They want their children to be safe at school. They want a future for their children.
2: Britain's Prime Minister, meanwhile, is reaffirming that the UK will not be drawn into playing an offensive role in the Iran war. Vicky Barker has our report from London.
3: Despite the King and Queen's successful U.S. visit and the subsequent lifting of U.S. tariffs on British-made Scotch whiskey, Britain's Prime Minister was restating his refusal to join the U.S. and Israeli-led offensive on Iran should it resume, telling the BBC.
4: Whatever pressure is put on me, I'm not going to drag the United Kingdom into a war. It's not in our national interest.
3: Starmer acknowledged that the war is affecting daily life in Britain with rising fuel and food prices, among other things. But he said, quote, there are moments in history that will define a generation, and I think we're in one of those moments. For NPR News, I'm Vicky Barker in London.
2: Foot soldiers from the civil rights movement are speaking out about the U.S. Supreme Court's decision on Wednesday. That decision could allow states to redraw congressional maps in ways that reduce minority representation. As Olivia McMurray reports from member station WBHM in Birmingham, Alabama, the court's ruling on the Voting Rights Act is distressing to those who participated in civil rights marches more than six decades ago.
5: This month is the anniversary of the 1963 Children's Crusade, when public officials attacked marching children with police dogs and high-pressure fire hoses, drawing national outrage. Paulette Roby was 13 years old when police arrested her and took her to a military barracks, where she was imprisoned. She says the Supreme Court's decision was jarring.
6: We're going back. It's like we made three steps forward and then we're taking four steps back.
5: Alabama's governor has called a special legislative session for Monday. She says it will focus on developing a contingency plan in case the Supreme Court lifts an injunction blocking use of a 2023 map. That map doesn't include a new near-majority black district. For NPR News, I'm Olivia McMurray in Birmingham, Alabama.
2: And you're listening to NPR News. An appeals court in China has ruled in favor of a worker whose tech company replaced him with AI. As NPR's Jennifer Pack reports, the decision comes as Chinese leaders push industries to widely adopt the technology.
7: The tech worker was employed at an AI-related firm in the eastern Chinese city of Hangzhou. He earned close to $44,000 a year before AI took over his job. The company reassigned him to a lower-level position with a 40% pay cut. He refused, and the company ended his contract. A Hangzhou court has upheld an earlier ruling that the dismissal was unlawful. Lawyer Wang Xuyang, who is not connected to the case, told state-run news agency Xinhua, AI adoption doesn't automatically justify a company laying off a worker to cut costs. But corporate profits have been squeezed as the Chinese economy remains sluggish. Jennifer Pak, NPR News, Shanghai.
2: Golden Tempo, a 23-1 long shot, pulled off a stunning win at the Kentucky Derby Saturday. Jockey Jose Ortiz brought the three-year-old bay colt from a last-place start to a thrilling run down the home stretch for the win. Trainer Cherie DeVoe became the first woman trainer to win the opening leg of the Triple Crown. An investor group led by Kwanzaa Jones and Jose Feliciano Saturday announced a deal to purchase the San Diego Padres for as much as $3.9 billion. The sale must still be approved by Major League Baseball, but if it goes through at that price, it would be a record valuation for a team. The team is being sold 2 years after the death of its owner, Peter Seidler. I'm Dale Willman, NPR News.
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9: This is Kansas Public Radio. It's All Night Jazz. Here on KPR, I'm Tom Parkinson. Thank you for joining me for some jazz. We're going to start this hour with a duo. This is guitarist Larry Coryell, along with Kenny Drew Jr. at the piano from their 2011 album, Duality. Here's their take on Charles Mingus's tune, Nostalgia.

Listening to a pair of duets there on All Night Jazz here on KPR. That was Stan Getz on tenor saxophone with Kenny Barron on piano. And we heard the standard Like Someone in Love. That was recorded live, as you could tell from the applause there, in Copenhagen in 1991. And before that, we had Larry Coryell, the guitarist, and pianist Kenny Drew Jr. This was recorded in 2011, this one. We listened to a Charles Mingus composition, Nostalgia in Times Square. You're listening to Jazz on Kansas Public Radio. I'm Tom Parkinson. Well, we just listened to something that was recorded live in Europe. Here's another one that was recorded live, this time in France. Here's vocalist Didi Bridgewater live in Paris. And we'll listen to Miles Davis's All Blues.

Tenor saxophonist Scott Hamilton released in 2024 called Looking Back. He released this for his 70th birthday, looking back over his career. And one of the folks he encountered in his career was fellow New Englander Dave McKenna. Scott Hamilton hails from Providence, Rhode Island, and Dave McKenna, a great Boston area piano man. That was Dave McKenna's composition, Shadowland. And before that, we heard something from vocalist Dee Dee Bridgewater. She brought us a version of Miles Davis's All Blues. I'm Tom Parkinson, and you're listening to All Night Jazz on Kansas Public Radio. Here's another recent one from 2024. This is guitarist Tom Rotella from his disc Side Hustle, with organist Bobby Floyd and Roy McCurdy on the drums. Here's their take on Tad Dameron's On a Misty Night. It's All Night Jazz here on Kansas Public Radio.

There's a 9-piece group led by tenor saxophonist Joe Lovano, with Steve Slagle on alto saxophone, George Garzone also on tenor with Ralph LaLama, Gary Smullyan is the baritone player, Tim Higgins on trumpet, Conrad Herwig on trombone. And in the rhythm section, we've got John Hicks, Dennis Irwin, and Lewis Nash on piano, bass, and drums. We heard a Tad Dameron composition, Tad's Delight. And right before that, we heard from Tom Rotella with another Tad Dameron tune, On a Misty Night, from Tom Rotella's album Side Hustle. We bring it all to you here on Kansas Public Radio's All Night Jazz. Let's move on to something from the Alan Broadbent Trio. This is Alan Broadbent with Putter Smith on the bass and Frank Gibson Jr. on drums. Here's a Clifford Brown composition, Dawood.

0: vocalist Curtis Stigers with one usually associated with Nat King Cole. I keep going back to Joe's. Vocalist Curtis Stigers with Larry Goldings on piano, Randy Brecker on trumpet, and on bass we've got Dennis Irwin, Bill Stewart, the drummer from Curtis Stigers' album Baby Plays Around. Before that, the Alan Broadbent Trio and a Clifford Brown tune, Dahoot. Here on Kansas Public Radio's All Night Jazz. 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
1: Hey, it's A. Martinez. 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
5: Here's a look at the KPR weather forecast. It's 51 and fair. Wind is from the south at 5 to 10 miles per hour. Today, clear with a high in the low 80s. Wind will be from the southwest at 10 to 15 miles per hour. Tonight, clear with a low in the low 50s. Then, tomorrow, thunderstorms with a high in the low 80s. Tomorrow night, a few showers with a low in the upper 40s. It's 51 and fair. Stay tuned for more KPR weather. I'm Maria Lopez.
6: Live from NPR News in Washington, I'm Windsor Johnston. President Trump says he's reviewing a sweeping new proposal from Iran to end the war. The plan lays out a range of demands, including sanctions relief and changes to the U.S. military presence in the region. Speaking to reporters on Saturday, Trump blamed Democrats in Congress, saying they're weakening the U.S. negotiating position.
7: The Democrats in Congress that pushed this, and probably a couple of Republicans, they're hurting our negotiating ability, which is infinite right now, and they shouldn't be doing it.
6: The proposal also calls for an end to the U.S. naval blockade.
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1: That oil trade, the U.S. says, provided Iran's regime with much-needed cash. U.S. sanctions means those oil refineries in China will not be able to use the U.S. dollar to do business or buy international insurance or dock at Western ports. But China settles most of its purchases with Iran in Chinese renminbi. And today's announcement that it will not recognize these American sanctions is a clear signal to ships carrying Iranian oil that the Chinese refiners would still be happy to receive their cargo. Emily Fang, NPR News.
2: The makers of the abortion pill mifepristone are asking the Supreme Court to keep the drug available through telehealth. That comes after a federal appeals court ruled it must be prescribed in person, a decision abortion rights advocates say could make access more difficult nationwide. Billy Cruz from member station KQED reports.
3: The ruling overturns a COVID-era decision by the Food and Drug Administration that allowed abortion pills to be obtained through mail or telemedicine. Jennifer Wanacott is a spokesperson with Planned Parenthood Affiliates of California. She says this ruling will affect all states, even those like California, with strong protections for abortion access.
4: We are not immune to anti-abortion attacks coming down like this. And, despite what many want to believe, our patients and providers are impacted here in California by this decision.
3: Wanacott says that mifepristone and other abortion medications are still available in the state, but must be obtained in person through a provider. For NPR News, I'm Billy Cruz in San Francisco.
2: This is NPR News in Washington. Passengers stranded by the sudden shutdown of Spirit Airlines are being told to rebook directly with other carriers. Airlines including United, Southwest, and JetBlue say they're capping fares to help affect travelers. Some are also adding flights on busy routes as demand surges. Officials are also urging customers to check airline websites for rebooking options and updates. History was made at the 152nd running of the Kentucky Derby. April Rickett reports Golden Tempo was the winner at Churchill Downs in Louisville on Saturday.
5: Trainer Cherie DeVoe says it's been a pleasure training Golden Tempo, who sprinted from behind to win the 152nd running of the Kentucky Derby. DeVoe is the first woman to train a Derby winner, and jockey Jose Ortiz scored a rare sweep by winning both the Derby and Friday's Kentucky Oaks race.
6: I watched Jose come up and get himself in position going into the final turn. And about the 3/16 pull, I thought, we're probably going to win this. And then I really kind of blacked out after that.
5: DeVoe says the challenges of being a woman in the sport never crossed her mind during her journey, and that the racetrack is a tough place for anyone. For NPR News, I'm April Rickert in Louisville.
2: The union representing screen actors says it's reached a tentative new contract with movie studios. SAG-AFTRA says the agreement would last 4 years, but details are still being reviewed. The deal comes about a week after the Writers Guild reached its own agreement with studios. I'm Windsor Johnston, and you're listening to NPR News from Washington.
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8: 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KPR is your place for NPR news at the top of the hour and all-night jazz every night. I'm Tom Parkinson. Bob McWilliams and I keep the jazz rolling for you all night long, every night. Good to have you along. We're going to start out with a couple of things featuring Chick Corea, with Chick Corea in the band anyway. The first one is from Blue Mitchell, from his album from back in 1964, The Thing to Do. It's got Junior Cook on tenor saxophone, Blue is the trumpet player, Chick Corea on piano, with Gene Taylor and Al Foster on bass and drums. This is Blue Mitchell's composition, Punjimama.

There's the Chick Corea and Steve Gadd Band from 2017. Chick on piano, Steve Gadd the drummer, along with Steve Wilson on saxophone, Lionel Lookey playing guitar with Carlitos Del Puerto on bass. One of Chick's compositions, a Spanish song. And before that, from 2017, we went all the way back to 1964 toward the beginning of Chick Corea's career with Blue Mitchell's band from Blue Mitchell's album, The Thing to Do. We heard Funju Mama. Here on Kansas Public Radio, it's All Night Jazz. I'm Tom Parkinson. One more from Chick Corea right now. This is a duo setting with Chick Corea and Ilion Ilias, both on piano. Here's their dual piano rendition of Kenny Dorham's Blue Bossa on Kansas Public Radio's All Night Jazz.

There's the Ben Markley Quartet. Ben Markley is the pianist, with Joel Fromm on the tenor saxophone, Martin Kenny is the bassist, and Jim White on drums. I should say the quartet plus one, because they added Andy Wheelock to play some congas on that one. One for Armando, dedicated to one of Ben Markley's piano heroes, Chick Corea. Right before that, we heard Chick Corea with Ilion Ilias, a version with two pianos of Kenny Dorham's Blue Bossa, here on Kansas Public Radio, where we bring you the very finest in jazz all night, every night. A trio coming up next, the Kenny Barron Trio, with Rufus Reed and Victor Lewis on bass and drums, Kenny Barron on piano. And this is one that was written by Sting from The Police. It's called Fragile, on Kansas Public Radio.

Bookending that set with a couple of trios. That was guitarist Peter Leach with Duane Brno on bass and Billy Hart on drums. And we heard Nothing Ever Changes My Love for You. And in the middle there, the great vocalist Johnny Hartman with the John Coltrane Group, Train on tenor, with McCoy Tyner on piano, Jimmy Garrison, and Elvin Jones on bass and drums from 1963, My One and Only Love. And we started that set with another trio. That time, the Kenny Barron Trio, Kenny on piano with Rufus Reed and Victor Lewis. And that was one written by Sting, Fragile, from the Kenny Barron Trio's album, The Moment. Here on Kansas Public Radio, we'll wrap up the hour with some solo piano. This is from pianist Claire Ritter and her take on Cole Porter's Let's Do It, Let's Fall in Love.

0: Solo piano from Claire Ritter with Cole Porter's Let's Fall in Love. 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
5: Now here's your weather forecast for the KPR listening area. It's 52 and fair. Wind is from the south at 5 to 10 miles per hour. Today, clear with a high in the low 80s. Wind will be from the south at 10 to 15 miles per hour. Tonight, clear with a low in the low 50s. Then, tomorrow, thunderstorms with a high in the low 80s. Tomorrow night, a few showers with a low in the upper 40s. It's 52 and fair. Stay tuned for more KPR weather.
6: Live from NPR News in Washington, I'm Windsor Johnston. NATO is responding to the U.S. decision to draw down troops in Germany and possibly other parts of Europe. The Pentagon says the reduction could go beyond the 5,000 troops initially outlined. The move comes amid tensions with European allies over the war in Iran. Terry Schultz reports from Brussels.
7: NATO spokesperson Alison Hart says the alliance is, quote, working with the U.S. to understand the details of their decision on force posture in Germany. Besides the withdrawal of 5,000 soldiers, the U.S. is also canceling the planned deployment of a battalion providing long-range strike capabilities. Hart adds that the U.S. adjustment reinforces action already underway for Europe to take on a greater share of the responsibility for NATO's shared security, including spending more on their militaries. She says the alliance, quote, remains confident in our ability to provide for our deterrence and defense as this shift toward a stronger Europe in a stronger

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1: The Lebanese capital, Beirut again.
2: That's BBC's John Donison reporting. Alabama Governor Kay Ivey is calling a special legislative session Monday to redraw congressional maps. The move follows a Supreme Court ruling that struck down Louisiana's map for racial gerrymandering. NPR's Debbie Elliott reports.
3: Alabama is asking the Supreme Court to lift restrictions in voting rights cases that prevent it from redistricting until the 2030 census. Republican Attorney General Steve Marshall says it's time for Alabama to be treated like most other states when it comes to redistricting.
4: The current state of affairs in our state is not what was existing at the time the Voting Rights Act came to fruition.
3: Hard-fought civil rights gains are at risk, says Shalala Dowdy, a voter from Mobile who sued to get a second black member of Congress.
5: This is about taking power away from black people. It's taking representation away from black people. It's taking a voice away from black people. It's pulling us out of the room.
3: Louisiana is also drawing new congressional districts after its high court victory. Debbie Elliott, NPR News.
2: This is NPR News in Washington. Millions of Americans could now be considered Canadian under a new law expanding citizenship based on ancestry. R.A. Snyder of Maine Public reports.
6: The change was sparked by a 2023 court ruling that Canada's one-generation limit on citizenship by descent was unconstitutional. Doug Cochran, a genealogist in Nova Scotia, says he's been swamped by research requests from people trying to prove Canadian ancestry. He prioritizes those coming from LGBTQ Americans.
7: Because people have a right to be who they are. And if they can't do it in their home country, well, come to Canada. We'll welcome you.
6: Canadian immigration authorities say in the six-week period after the law took effect in December, they received more than 12,000 proof of citizenship applications. For NPR News, I'm Ari Snyder in Portland, Maine.
2: History was made at the Kentucky Derby at Churchill Downs on Saturday. For the first time, a woman trained the winning horse. Trainer Cherie DeVoe says Golden Tempo rose to the moment.
8: I don't even have any words right now. I just can't. Just so happy for Golden Tempo. Jose did a wonderful job, masterful job at getting him there. He's so far out of it, and he has had so much faith in this horse.
2: The win sets the stage for the rest of the Triple Crown. Next up is the Preakness in Baltimore, followed by the Belmont Stakes next month in New York. I'm Windsor Johnston, and you're listening to NPR News from Washington.
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10: This is Kansas Public Radio. KPR is your place for jazz in the night, jazz all night, and NPR news at the top of the hour. Keep you up to speed on what's going on in the world. I'm your host, Tom Parkinson. I've got some great jazz coming your way this hour. This first set, we will hear a couple of things from the 50s. We've got some Benny Carter Sextet from 54. We've got some Paul Horn, some flute music with Paul Horn's quartet from 1959. We're going to start out with something that was released much more recently in 2025. This is guitarist Dominic Walker and his trio, consisting of John O'Leary III on the organ and Paul Gavin is the drummer. From the Dominic Walker Trio's album Hurricane Summer, here's Witchcraft. On Kansas Public Radio, it's all night jazz.

Here's some groovy sounds for you from back in the 1950s. That was flutist Paul Horn. Paul Horn 4 with Gene Estes playing the vibes on that. John Pisano is the guitarist and Lyle Ritz on bass. And Pisano and Ritz have their hands full keeping the rhythm together there because there's no drummer in this quartet. This flute, vibes, guitar, and bass. 1959, we heard a Paul Horn composition, Joe's Tune. Right before that, Old Black Magic from the Benny Carter Sextet with Benny on alto, Bill Harris, the trombonist, Oscar Peterson on piano, and Herb Ellis on guitar, Ray Brown, and Buddy Rich on bass and drums from 1954, Old Black Magic. We started that set with Witchcraft from the Dominic Walker Trio. That one released in summer of 2025 from their album Hurricane Summer. Here for you on Kansas Public Radio's All Night Jazz. So we just heard from Paul Horn on flute, and we've got some more flute music on the way in just about 10 minutes. Dave Valentine, that's on the way. First, though, we've got something from Wes Montgomery. This one is from 1965, with Wes featured with the Wynton Kelly Trio. Wynton on piano, Paul Chambers and Jimmy Cobb on bass and drums. Here's a Sam Jones composition, Unit 7, here on Kansas Public Radio.

0: from vocalist Claire Martin and guitarist Jim Mullen, from their album Bumpin', celebrating the music of Wes Montgomery. We heard a Wes composition, Road Song. And just before that, some Wes Montgomery from back in 1965. A nice quartet session with Wynton Kelly on piano, Paul Chambers and Jimmy Cobb, bass and drums, and we heard Unit 7 from their 1965 album, Smokin' at the Half Note. Here on Kansas Public Radio, it's Jazz All Night. I'm Tom Parkinson. Hey, listen, have you checked out the KPR website recently? If you want to know what's on the radio, that's the place to go. That's where our schedule is listed. You want to find out when you can hear jazz, when you can hear classical music, all things considered, wait, don't tell me, whatever your favorite programs are, you can listen live right there on the website, kansaspublicradio.org. Well, I promise you some more flute music after we heard that 1959 Paul Horn. Here's something from 2005 with flutist Dave Valentine. He's got Bill O'Connell on the piano here. Ruben Rodriguez is the bassist and Robbie Amin on drums. And several percussionists, including Richie Flores and Milton Cordona. This is one of Dave Valentine's compositions, Bronx Serenade, from his album World on a String. It's Jazz in the Night here on KPR.
1: Vaya, para el Bronx.

from pianist Cedar Walton, with Cucho Martinez on bass and Ray Mantilla on percussion. From Cedar's album, The Latin Tinge, we heard Bésame Mucho. And preceding that, harmonicist Hendrik Merkens, from his album Samba to Go, we heard Joe's Donut, one of his compositions, with Rodrigo Ursala on the saxophones and Misha Tsiganov, the pianist, on that one. And we started that segment with flutist Dave Valentin, one of his compositions, Bronx Serenade. Well, let's cap the hour with something from Don Byron's Bug Music album. This is one that was written in 1919, originally popularized in a recording by the original Dixieland Jazz Band way back then. Here's a little bit more modern take on Royal Garden Blues.

0: Don Byron, the clarinetist, leading that group with Steve Wilson on alto saxophone, and Kenny Davis was the bassist, Joey Barron on drums, and that was Royal Garden Blues. 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
1: So his three daughters have grown up. They're all independent women. They've moved out of the house, but they all reconvene when they find out that Joe Pickett has been wounded severely in his pickup truck and left out at the middle of a crossroads in Wyoming.
2: That's CJ Box, and I'm Dan Skinner. Ahead on Conversations, we'll talk about his latest Joe Pickett novel, The Crossroads. I'll also talk with Mark Graney.
3: It has all the action of any of my other books, but I honestly think that it has a lot more layers of depth and nuance in it. There's a lot involving family. There's a lot involving sort of the history of the characters and the potential future of the characters.
2: We'll discuss his latest Gray Man novel, The Hard Line. The latest books from two best-selling thriller novelists. That's ahead on Conversations. First, this news.
4: Live from NPR News in Washington, I'm Windsor Johnston. President Trump says he's reviewing a new proposal from Iran to end the war. The plan lays out a range of demands, including sanctions relief and changes to the U.S. military presence in the region. Dori Buscarin reports it also calls for an end to the U.S. naval blockade in the Strait of Hormuz.
5: Two Iranian news outlets close to the country's Islamic Revolutionary Guard Corps wrote that the new proposal is a 14-point plan. According to a readout by the semi-official Tasnim news agency, Iran proposed a 30-day ceasefire period to resolve issues and end the war. Its leaders demanded the removal of U.S. forces from Iran's, quote, periphery, an end to the blockade, and reparation payments. It includes a demand to end the fighting on all fronts, including between Israel and Hezbollah in Lebanon. For NPR News, I'm Dari Buscarin in Istanbul.
4: Passengers stranded by the shutdown of Spirit Airlines say they're frustrated over the sudden collapse. Passenger Jarga Wooden says she's stuck in Houston after returning from a cruise.
6: We are hanging dry, and it's not right. It's not right.
4: Another customer, Paul Ahern, says he's trying to help his family locate missing luggage.
7: Well, I know a lot of industries go through rough times and everything, but, you know, to shut it down and not have anybody here to kind of wrap it up and close everything out is very frustrating.
4: Passengers are being told to rebook directly with other carriers.

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1: Pose significant cuts to the education department. Since she was sworn in, Linda McMahon has been tasked with dismantling her own department. That has included a pledge to move special education offices out of the department and into other agencies. McMahon said her department was still evaluating where those programs would go, but said the departments of labor and health and human services were likely candidates. That's a move special education advocates have long opposed. Special ed funding was one of the few parts of the budget, though, where the department proposed increasing spending, though McMahon did not outline exactly how that money would be used. Janaki Mehta, NPR News.
2: You're listening to NPR News from Washington. The makers of the abortion pill mifepristone are asking the Supreme Court to step in. The company wants justices to keep the drug available through telehealth. The request comes after a federal appeals court ruled it must be prescribed in person. The decision effectively ends access by mail nationwide. The company warns the ruling could create confusion for patients and providers. Golden Tempo has won the 152nd running of the Kentucky Derby at Churchill Downs. Louisville Public Media's Giselle Roden reports.
3: The most exciting 2 minutes in sports was just that for the 152nd Kentucky Derby. The champion is Golden Tempo. Golden Tempo was nearly at the back of the pack for the entire race, which started off on a rough start with a scratch very early in the beginning from Great White, but that didn't matter for jockey Jose Ortiz. But along the final turn, Golden Tempo picked up speed and is now the 152nd Kentucky Derby champion. It's even more exciting behind the scenes. Golden Tempo's trainer, Cherie DeVoe, is the first female trainer ever to win the Kentucky Derby. For NPR News, I'm Giselle Roden in Louisville.
2: FEMA is now offering new appointments to disaster workers whose contracts were not renewed in January. This reverses the decision that had been challenged in a lawsuit by labor unions, scientific groups, and local governments. It also comes after FEMA reinstated 14 employees who had been on paid administrative leave. I'm Windsor Johnston, NPR News in Washington.
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5: Good morning, and welcome to Conversations. I'm Dan Skinner. This morning, two novels from best-selling authors for your consideration. Both authors have also had their novels translated to the screen, and we'll talk about what that experience was like for them. Later in the program, I'll talk with Mark Graney. We'll discuss The Hard Line, a Gray Man novel. First up, a conversation with C.J. Box. He's the best-selling author of 26 Joe Pickett novels, 8 standalone novels, and a story collection. He's also been the executive producer on shows based on his books, including ABC TV's Big Sky and Joe Pickett on Paramount Plus. He joins us to talk about the latest Joe Pickett novel, The Crossroads. CJ, welcome to Conversations.
6: Well, thank you very much for having me. I appreciate it.
5: Well, this is the 26th novel to feature Joe Pickett, and this time his daughters are in the spotlight. So tell us about what's going on here.
6: Sure. One unique thing about the series, besides the fact I never thought it would be 26 books long, for one thing, is that Joe Pickett is a married family man. He has 3 daughters who have grown up over the time from the very first book open season back in 2001 till today. So his 3 daughters have grown up. They're all independent women. They've moved out of the house, but they all reconvene when they find out that Joe Pickett has been wounded severely in his pickup truck and left out at the middle of a crossroads in Wyoming. So the 3 girls come together. Immediately they know, can figure out that there's 3 ranch suspects on 3 different ranches, and the girls decide to split up and investigate the case to see if they can figure out who the bad guy is.
5: Did the daughters learn a lot, whether they meant to or not, just sort of absorbed it from their fathers?

0: seeing what he's doing that helps them as they try to investigate what happened to their father?
1: Yes, they've learned not only from him, but from their mother as well. Joe Pickett's wife is the local library director, but she's also always assisted Joe in cases because she has a very good grasp of the internet and research and databases. And so they've grown up with that. And they each approach it a little differently, all three of the daughters, but they have their own way about going out trying to find answers.
0: I imagine this is kind of fun for you, but also a challenge when you have these characters that you have to have sort of a voice for each of them and work with those characters and how they do things within who they are as separate entities in the book.
1: Right. I think that's one of those things. I think as a writer, one of the most important aspects of writing these kind of things is to develop a realistic point of view from every character. So when they speak, you know where they're coming from. If you've read their previous books, you know about their history, but they all have a unique way of approaching life and approaching the investigation. And I don't think anybody's going to be confused between the three daughters on their approaches.
0: We don't want to give away spoilers here, but what else can you tell us about what's going on in this novel?
1: Well, this is the first of the novel ever where Joe Pickett is certainly in it, and there are flashbacks throughout the book leading up to the assassination attempt at the crossroads. But this is the first one where he's basically on the sidelines of the entire book, as is his wife. So that's a whole different way of telling these stories. It's also three very credible villains and three very credible motives. And it's kind of a puzzle for the reader to figure out who they think did it.
0: Well, you mentioned you never expected this to be 26 books long and hopefully more in the future. But take us back to that first novel and what inspired this character?
1: Well, I always kind of joke. I never thought, you know, the world is just waiting for a Wyoming Game Warden series, and I'm the guy who can deliver it. No, the very first book, Open Season, was more about, in my mind, the issue, which was the Endangered Species Act and how very well-meaning legislation can go awry on the ground sometimes, especially when it's in remote areas. So, and that's based on a real story in Wyoming that occurred at that time concerning a real species called the black-footed ferrets. So I was fascinated with this story because the species was thought extinct, but then it was discovered there was an entire colony of them around a little town in Wyoming. And practically everybody in that town knew about these creatures, but nobody told anybody about it. And I thought that's a unique kind of New West story and lends itself to a fictionalization, which I did. As I was writing it and researching it, I realized first the protagonist was going to be a sheriff, local sheriff, then a journalist, which is what I was at the time. But I was doing ride-alongs with the local game warden in Wyoming, and I realized because of their unique duties and responsibilities, a game warden would be the best way to propel this story forward because a game warden would be involved in it. So that's how it came to be. I never intended to write a long series. It's just when that book was finally accepted by Penguin Putnam, they wanted two more books with Joe Pickett. So the series is born from that.
0: How has Joe Pickett grown over those years? How has his character evolved?
1: Well, he's certainly gotten older. In the first book, he's 32 with a very young family. This book, he's 52 with and an empty nest. So he's gotten a little bit more, because he's been through so much, I'm a little more cynical, a little harder bark on him, but still basically the same guy in a lot of ways, in that he's, once he starts investigating a case, he cannot let it go. That trait carries over to his daughters, which he doesn't know that, and I don't think they know that either until this book.
0: This book is, I said, the 26th, but is this still a standalone novel? Can people just jump in with this book and then hopefully go back and revisit the rest of the series?
1: I always think that's the case. Every book, I treat it that way. I try to provide just enough background information so that new readers aren't lost. but not so much that longtime readers roll their eyes and go, how many times do I have to hear this? And it does work that way because I meet on, especially on book tours, I always meet first time readers. And many times they'll read the current book and then go back to the first one and go through the whole series. Sometimes they just bounce around. That's okay too. The advantage to reading them in order is that you see the family grow up in front of your eyes over the series of the books, but it's not necessary. It's not a prerequisite.
0: Well, it sounds like family is one of those themes that continues throughout this whole series, in addition to the crimes that Joe has to solve.
1: That's right. Yeah, family has always been a big part of it. And I find myself, when I'm writing, to find those are the most rewarding parts of every book. When it's all said and done, is the interaction. What I tend to do, not is I don't write sequels in the series, but in each book, I tend to kind of highlight a different member of the family as part of the story. And then they will recede and then somebody else will step up in the next one. And in this one, they all come together. So that was a little different and fun to write.
0: So after you've written Joe Pickett for so many years, obviously that character development, I'm assuming, is what keeps you interested in this character. Do you think that's also why your readers continue to be interested in him? Because he's not a one-dimensional character. You know, you've developed a lot of backstory for him over the course of all those novels.
1: That's true. And I think it is true, not by design or strategy, but that's what the feedback I get from readers. And I've got a very unique readership in that I used to tell the publishers at the book signings and events that the audience was like 50-50 men and women. And that surprised them. And I think they didn't believe me for a while. But then they did focus groups and found out it's exactly 50-50. And it cuts across different age demographics too. And I think there's just different things. Probably the family story appeals to some women who wouldn't automatically go pick up a series about a Wyoming game warden, because I think the family aspect does attract some women readers. That's what keeps it going.
0: I'm also curious about you, because you've had the opportunity to have some of your books translated to the screen, what that experience has been like for you.
1: It's a little bit otherworldly to see. Yeah, there's been two TV shows. One is Big Sky, that was on ABC for 3 seasons. And then most recently, Joe Pickett, which was on Paramount Plus and Amazon Prime for 2 seasons and may come back. It's otherworldly. It's totally different. You know, it's writing is a very solitary business. Me and alone in my office and the top of my horse barn versus, you know, a set bustling with people who all have their own ideas on how things should go. But the most rewarding thing about having this series is it introduces new people to the books. They're like hour-long commercials for the books. And anecdotally, I've heard from so many people who saw the TV shows, were interested in the source material, and then went to the books.
0: This is obviously, as you pointed out, set in Wyoming. What has that been like for you to write about Wyoming? Does it help you learn more about the state and also just kind of deepen your appreciation for it?
1: It does. You know, we live in a very rural part of Wyoming. We live on a ranch, and the little community that we live in is much like Saddle String, Joe Pickett's territory. And mainly it provides a sense of inspiration and new ideas. Sometimes I pick up things that will occur in the books at places like, you know, the local post office where you have to go get your mail every day, or the grocery store, or public meetings with the Forest Service, things like that. That's Joe Pickett's world, but it's also mine. So I can reflect that in the books in I hope an accurate way.
0: Well, speaking of ideas that get sparked, what's next for you?
1: Well, I'm halfway into the next Joe Pickett book. That's how this works with a book a year. I'll have to set it aside for a couple of weeks while I go on the tour for the Crossroads. Yeah, the next one I'm excited about. It's fun. It's completely different than this one. I try to change it each one up so there's no formula. And there's no formula to the next one. It's a very dark story. But so far, I haven't had a problem with, oh, no, what am I going to write about on the next book? They just sort of flow in, sometimes with the consultation with the editor, but often it's just a little bit of a change of pace, what would work here, and I begin.
0: Well, this current novel is The Crossroads. It's by C.J. Box. C.J., thank you very much for talking with me today.
1: Well, it was my pleasure. It was a lot of fun. Thank you.
0: You're listening to Conversations on Kansas Public Radio. Mark Graney's research for his best-selling novels has taken him to more than 35 countries where he's trained alongside military and law enforcement in the use of firearms, battlefield medicine, close-range combative tactics, and much more. And he joins us to talk about The Hard Line, a Gray Man novel. It's the 15th novel to feature the character Court Gentry. Mark, welcome to Conversations.
2: Thanks for having me again.
0: Well, this is the 15th installment in the ongoing story of Gray Man. So where are you taking readers this time?
2: Well, after book 15, I've had a lot of different roles for my character. He started out as an assassin, a former CIA officer who's being hunted down by the CIA. And now we're 15 books in, and he is working for a kind of secretive clandestine unit that's called Ghost Town that reports to the deputy director of the agency. And there is a kind of an infiltration of the U.S. government. So the CIA director doesn't really have anyone he can trust other than this small unit. And when five assassins come in from out of the country and start taking out intelligence professionals in the D.C. area, Court Gentry, the Gray Man, and his team at Ghost Town are sort of tasked with finding and finishing the bad guys.
0: So in this book, you're, like I said, you're 15 books into the series. Is it okay for people to kind of jump in with this book, or is it important that they have, you know, like basically started from the beginning of this series so they understand the Gray Man better?
2: Yeah, I've always really worked hard to where each book is a standalone novel, so you don't have to have read any of the other stories. If you had, there is a longer story arc that goes through 15 books because you want to sort of reward the people that read them all and find something to enjoy in that. But if you hadn't read any of the other books and you picked this up, you would immediately understand who the players are and who the antagonists are. You'd have a good sort of action adventure novel.
0: As you mentioned, the Gray Man, Court Gentry, has evolved over those 15 books. Part of that, I'm sure, is because you need to develop that character to keep yourself interested in, as an author. But do you think also that development has happened because you have developed as an author?
2: Oh, unquestionably. You know, the first Gray Man novel, I'm very proud of it. But it's more like a Die Hard, which, you know, is a movie that I really enjoy. It takes place in a very short amount of time. There's a limited space for character development. So it's basically about this assassin who is being hunted, who has a job to accomplish. And that is the scope of the story. And a few years into my career writing Gray Man novels, I started working with Tom Clancy, writing Jack Ryan novels. My own books got more geopolitical. They expanded in scope. And now, honestly, in The Hard Line, it has all the action of any of my other books, but I honestly think that it has a lot more layers of depth and nuance in it. There's a lot involving family. There's a lot involving sort of the history of the characters and the potential future of the characters. So I've definitely developed as an author, but you're exactly right. It's also to keep me interested in the story. I want the character to not, you know, follow the same journey each book.
0: And I'm assuming that's part of what keeps the readers interested as well, because Court Gentry is not one-dimensional. If you've been reading the books, you see how he has changed over time. It becomes a more intriguing character.
2: Yeah, I always want to write books that I want to read, and hopefully, you know, I never know what people are going to respond to, but I've always made the Gray Man, Court Gentry, a character with a lot of strengths, but also with some vulnerabilities. And that's just been fun to write about. But I think that's one thing that readers respond to. It's like, you don't know how he's going to get out of the scrapes that he gets himself into. And he doesn't always come out unscathed, either physically or emotionally.
0: Well, as you mentioned, family is one of the themes in this book for both the hero and the villain of the book. And so tell us a little bit more about how you explore family in this novel.
2: Yeah, the main antagonist in this book is a Northern Irish assassin named Campbell Coyle, whose codename is Whetstone. And I think of all the characters, all the villains I've put in any of my 27 novels, 15 Gray Man books, but there's been quite a few other novels that I've written. I think he is the one villain that readers will most sort of maybe identify with, not root for, but understand the story of. And basically, without giving too much away, because it's all given away at the beginning of the book, Court has killed this man's son for reasons that made sense to Court at the time. And Whetstone learns about this. And then he gets himself assigned to a job that brings him to the United States, which is this big international conspiracy that's going on. And his sole reason is to target the Gray Man. So these two kind of apex predators fighting against each other in the midst of this larger story, it really kind of drives this novel.
0: Well, one of the things that readers will look forward to who have read the series for some time is that you give a little extra time in this novel to Zach Hightower. Tell us about him.
2: Yeah, so Zach, I put Zach in the second Gray Man book all those years ago, a little bit for comic relief. He's a frenemy of Court. At some points, they're antagonists, and usually they're on the same size. But a lot of times, Zach has been there for laughs, and you know he has a very different disposition than Court, even though they may be on the same mission. And in this book, you really get into his personal life. I had said in an earlier book that he had given a young daughter up into the witness protection system because he wanted to keep her safe. And her story comes into this book in quite a big way. And it was interesting to write about Zach with some different nuance and a different angle.
0: Well, you're known for doing extensive research for your novels. And I'm wondering what research challenges this novel posed for you.
2: At the backdrop of this story, the troubles in Northern Ireland, you know, play a part. So I, you know, studied that all when it was going on in college. And even after college, I read everything that I could about terrorism in general and what was going on in Northern Ireland specifically. But it'd been a long time since I'd done any of that research. And I really wanted this book to be rooted in the past in some ways. So I went to Northern Ireland. I spent a good amount of time in Belfast, and then I went down to South Armagh and rented a farmhouse there and kind of lived in the same area where my character lives in the book. And South Armagh back during the Troubles was called bandit country by the British. They had to travel with armored vehicles or in Lynx helicopters to safely move around that area. It was so dangerous. And it was interesting to me. It was just a very beautiful, peaceful place. But at the same time, there was a lot of graffiti, pro-IRA graffiti. And, you know, there was definitely still some Republican dissent for sure.
0: Well, you mentioned this earlier, but you did have the opportunity to work with Tom Clancy and to co-author with him. I'm curious about that experience and how that impacted you as a writer and your career.
2: Well, step one of that experience was just terror for me. And it's something I never thought would happen. And when it was offered to me, I really almost tried to get out of it because it just seemed like at that point I'd only had two little paperback books out. And I was a massive Tom Clancy, Jack Ryan fan. So it wasn't that I didn't think I knew the characters or that aspect of it. It was just writing on that scale and having that number of eyeballs looking at my work. But pretty quickly, I got very comfortable with it. And honestly, after Tom passed and the family asked me to continue the series, I was still doing Gray Man novels. And my Gray Man novels got bigger and broader and more geopolitical. And that was fun for me. I enjoyed writing in that space. My background is studying political science and international relations. And I wanted my Gray Man series to reflect a little bit more realistically what was going on in the world. And I was very lucky to work with Clancy because it gave me that opportunity.
0: Well, as we mentioned, this is the 15th book. And you did mention that very first book, which was picked up by Netflix, made into a movie. How was that experience for you, seeing your book translated into this different medium?
2: It was definitely surreal and enjoyable in a lot of ways. I wasn't involved with the film other than I'd spent a couple of days with the directors when they were first, you know, got the movie years before it came out. But I, you know, just sort of followed along like anybody else did on the whole production of it. It was during COVID, so I wasn't on set or anything like that. I was there at the premiere and enjoyed that. The film is probably 50% things out of the book and 50% the directors and the writers' own creation. And that's fine. I expected that going into it. I didn't really have rose-colored glasses that the book that I wrote was going to be exactly what was on the screen. I think that my books are a little grittier or a lot grittier, and there were some plot points that they weren't able to cover in 2 hours because I had 100,000 words to do it. So it was a good experience overall. Hopefully it happens again someday, but you know, all I can do is keep my nose down and write the best books I can and let Hollywood take care of their end of things.
0: So what's next for you?
2: Well, right now I'm writing the 16th Gray Man book. I just got back from the Austrian Alps doing research there. I'm going to do some research in the Cayman Islands in March. And then I have more research to do up in Virginia, DC, and Boston. So I'll do that all that this spring, try and turn that book in the summer. And then I'm going to start on another book, which is a standalone, not a Gray Man novel, not an espionage thriller. It's a thriller, but more of a crime suspense type of a story. So I'll write that the rest of this year and into next year. So I'm staying busy for sure.
0: The book is The Hard Line, a Gray Man novel by Mark Graney. Mark, thank you for talking with me today.
2: Good to see you again, Dan.
0: I'm Dan Skinner. Thanks for listening.
3: Here's a look at the KPR weather forecast. It's 51 and fair. Wind is from the south at 5 to 10 miles per hour. Today, clear with a high in the low 80s. Wind will be from the south at 10 to 15 miles per hour. Tonight, clear with a low in the low 50s. Then, tomorrow, thunderstorms with a high in the low 80s. Tomorrow night, a few showers with a low in the upper 40s. It's 51 and fair. Stay tuned for more KPR weather for Northeast Kansas.
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9: Good music moves us. Listening to it makes us feel something. Just the rhythms, the sounds. But most of the time, there's something more going on behind the music that adds a whole other layer. This song, for example, where the notes are determined by water quality data. Or this song about cats and mice that really isn't about cats and mice.
5: The whole track is a fight between cats and mice. But the cats were referring to the Cuban state, and the rats were referring to poor residents who simply wanted to go out and dance.
9: From Virginia Humanities, this is With Good Reason. I'm Sarah McConnell. Today, the meanings behind the music. If you're looking for new music, you might turn to YouTube, Spotify, social media, basically the internet. But in Cuba, internet access is so limited that music is passed through a USB network called SneakerNet. Mike Levine is a musicology professor at Christopher Newport University. He explains how SneakerNet helps spread the rhythms and politics of reparto music. Mike, there's a new version of mixtapes that's happening in Cuba right now, distributed through a system called SneakerNet. What is SneakerNet, and what's the music that they're loading onto these USB sticks?
5: SneakerNets came around 2008, 2009 as a USB tape, a USB stick, excuse me, USB stick-based form of internet, because Cubans have very little internet inside of the island. And so this is a way they kind of get around those issues by trading these USB sticks back and forth with one another. And a lot of media has passed around these things, video games, antivirus applications, telenovelas, K-pop. But the biggest thing made in Cuba that's passed around on these USB sticks is this music called Reparto, which is extremely popular in large part because of its circulation through this offline form of internet.
9: And Reparto is a kind of music that's actually banned by the Cuban government. Why is that?
5: Yes, Reparto is extremely controversial due to lyrics that are often sexually charged. But even more than that, their lyrics tend to represent the neighborhoods where the artists come from. The music's called Reparto. It comes from neighborhoods called Repartimiento districts. These are often very poor and mainly occupied by Black Cuban residents. The lyrics represent the slang, the jargon that's spoken inside of these districts. And a lot of the cultural gatekeepers that work for the state don't regard those lyrics as accurately reflecting the values that they want to be associated with the Cuban state, that you'd find in music like son, Cuban son music, for instance, which is considered the national music of Cuba.
9: That's interesting. So what do you mean by banned? You can be prosecuted for it, or they just don't let it get played in all the usual venues?
5: Right. Usually it's sort of death by anonymity. Because the Cuban state basically has nationalized all media, right? They've nationalized radio and television and nightlife. If your song is on a blacklist, there's very little opportunities for you to make it through any formal routes. And so they have to find these other informal routes to have their music played, shared, circulated outside of government oversight.
9: So they actually compete to put their music onto the USB sticks and see if they can get lots and lots of people to buy them?
5: That's right. New artists, up-and-coming artists, will pay promoters to put their music on these USB sticks that are then distributed to potential fans across the island. The reach of this USB stick network, and I should say specifically, this USB stick network is called El Paquete Semanal, which is the weekly package. New content is downloaded weekly on it and then passed around to citizens. And folks will buy their copy of the latest media each week for the equivalent of approximately $2 US. And so, yeah, it can be a fiercely competitive trade. And keep in mind that the average Cuban salary is approximately the equivalent of $30 US. So $2, you know, it's a significant expenditure weekly.
9: How many Cubans do you think are buying the weekly package?
5: They consider it today to be one of the biggest employers in the entire island. And they say that approximately 10 to 11 million people consume it, which is about the population of the island.
9: Isn't that fascinating? It's kind of Cuba's IT revolution, but it's so old school. It's not via the internet. It's hand to hand.
5: Yes. Yeah. It's really amazing. This got me addicted when I first visited the island back in 2015, because I knew they didn't have any internet, but they were all up to date on Game of Thrones. And as a researcher, I find this fascinating because people that use the system still have to meet one another physically in order to trade stuff back and forth. They can't do it through streaming networks or through the algo, as they say on Spotify, right? They have to actually meet up with one another in person to do it.
9: And it's like Newsies that used to sell newspapers with screaming headlines on city streets, right?
5: Mm-hmm. It's been going on now since about 2010, about the same time that Reparto came up. These two things kind of came up together and kind of built each other along the way. It's technically illegal, but the government allows it because my thought is that it helps bring down the potential for people protesting a lack of viable internet access, right? As long as they allow a certain amount of this circulation to go on, they can tamp down on the pot from boiling over potentially. And the golden rule is no politics and no pornography. That's the golden rule when it comes to the Paquete. So, and I've heard stories of folks getting in trouble when they have not adhere to those boundaries.
9: Give me some examples. Let's play some examples of some of the most popular Reparto songs and artists that you think would give us a good feeling for the genre.
5: Certainly. Let me play you a track from one of the founding artists of this style of music. His name is Chocolate MC. Now he lives in Miami, but he came up in a very poor difficult Repartimiento districts called Los Sitios in the 2000s. So anyway, this is his track called Bajanda, and it was extremely controversial when it came out in 2018.

0: So you might have noticed that the last lyric there, and this is the beginning of the chorus of the song, is Gato dice meow, meow, meow. Translates as the cat says meow, meow, meow. The whole track is a fight between cats and mice. And you might wonder, well, okay, what's controversial about that? It sounds silly, if anything else. But listeners attuned to these lyrics in Cuba instantly knew what he was referring to. In this case, the cats were referring to the Cuban state, and the rats were referring to these poor residents of Departamento districts that simply wanted to go out and dance along, for instance, the famous Havana Seawall, El Malecón, or La Piragua, another famous revolutionary landmark. But the cats have the power of the voice, and they're telling the rats, no, you're not allowed to do this. And so that just that alone caused the song to be pulled from El Paquete's USB stick network, because people delivering it were too scared of the potential political consequences of being known as someone responsible for circulating this track.
1: Which only made it that much more popular, I'm sure.
0: That's right, yes. So I'll show you another two tracks. Let me show you another song from another fairly early reparto singer, El Tiger, very popular singer, who also now lives in Miami. Chocolate MC does as well. This track is called La Wari Confianza. This is a particular term that comes from these areas that means you can trust me, you can have confidence in me. So here's a snippet from La Wari Confianza.

that track was very popular when it came out. The hook says Muévelo, Muévelo, which is an, at this point, almost ancient call to the dance floor that goes back to the 1970s of like, get up and start dancing. But the lyrics right before that, Tengo lo que tenía que tener, loosely translates to I have what I had to have. And any Cuban will know the significance of that line because it comes from a poem from famous Cuban poet Nicolás Guillén in the 1960s, who wrote about having what he had to have as a Black Cuban experiencing the shift of the Cuban Revolution that happened in 1959 and how good it was for him. Well, nowadays, a lot of folks feel differently about the inheritance of the revolution. And so this song is kind of making fun of that poem a little bit and the poem's optimism and kind of replacing it with, well, the way to make it these days is to make money. I'm going to show you a track from a up-and-coming, very young artist. He's 17 years old. This is the artist Wampy. He also comes from these Repartimiento districts, the outlying areas of Havana. This is one of his more popular recent tracks, came out earlier this year, 2024. It's called Maleante. Llegó a F.

0: Beautiful voice, great music.
1: He does have a gorgeous voice, for sure. I wanted to play him because he's really indicative of a lot of shifts the style is going through currently, where his music is a lot less political and a lot more romantic, let's say. A lot more domestic in its content about relationships. But he has other songs where he just talks about repping his neighborhood. But this song's called Maleante. Lucy means the bad one. He's referring to himself as the bad boy, basically, the relationship. So in this second generation, we're finding a lot more romantic music. The other thing I want to mention is that this music is a lot more, contains a lot more global elements than the last generation. He is samples in here from old hip-hop tracks, some reggaeton ideas, but he maintains that clave rhythm in the background that you're going to find in basically any Reparto song.
0: It's interesting that two of the musicians who'd made it big have wound up in Miami. Is that a typical trend? People make it in Cuba and make it to Miami?
1: These days it most definitely is. Cuba's in a very sad state. Over the past just 2 years, literally over 3% of the island's population have migrated away from Cuba, and many of them have gone to Miami. It's a virtual depopulation of the space itself. It's very sad. A lot of these people either go through the Darien Gap through Central America, or they come up through boats through the Straits of Florida. And so for a lot of these artists, the route is you gain popularity through this underground network, the USB stick-based network, El Paquete Seminal. You play shows, you earn money, and then you get out. And then you become big in Miami, which a lot of folks refer to as the capital of Latin America. It's certainly the capital of Latin American music. So that's where those folks will go to gain more stardom, more money, and then send it home to their relatives.
0: So in Miami, you have internet galore. Is there still a USB music tradition in Miami? Has that caught fire there?
1: I've noticed that there will be folks, some of these folks are called mulas, they're folks that ship products internationally, will deliver the weekly package from the airport in Havana up to Miami. And people that are Cuban immigrants will still listen to music or watch their telenovelas through this USB stick source. And I've asked some people, why are you doing this? You're not wrong that the internet is basically like a water tap turned on all the time in Miami. But they say it's a lot more easy for them to find their shows. It's curated. It gives them exactly what they need. And it gives them an idea of what people are consuming at home in Cuba at the same time.
0: Right.
1: So it creates a connection. Yeah.
0: That was Mark Levine. He's a musicology professor at Christopher Newport University. What does it sound like when trees sing, or rocks, or a city waterworks? Sarah Bouchard teaches at Virginia Commonwealth University. She's a sound artist who often works with data from objects in nature to make music. And she shares what it's like speaking with and for the things around us. Sarah, I'd love to start out by listening to one of your works called Breathe River.
2: So this piece was presented at the Richmond Pump House. It's an old ruin of a water facility that has been disused for many decades, and you can listen for water coming in through the stone walls, and I will tell you more about the piece after we hear these two excerpts.

0: I feel like I'm hearing two different things, water falling, the sound of water itself, but also a horn.
1: That's right. So you're listening to a recording taken from the installation in the pump house. And the meat of the piece is a musical composition. I took water quality data that I gathered from a water ecologist working with the VCU Rice Rivers Center, and I sonified that data. I took an immense amount of data from a spreadsheet, whittled it down, had a computer program help me turn that into a melody, and I basically gave the score to a saxophonist. So you're listening to a saxophonist reading data notes. and then that recording was played into the space with all this water from the canal here pouring in through this disused sort of Gothic structure.
0: What river is this that you're recording in, Breathe River?
1: It's the James River, which runs through Richmond, Virginia, and goes to the Chesapeake Bay.
0: And why do you say Breathe River? What is the breathing that we're hearing?
1: Right. The title of the piece came to me during my conversations with Paul Bukovakis, the water ecologist I worked with here at VCU. We were talking about what the data means and the trends, and he said something that stuck with me, which was, rivers breathe, forests breathe, individual plants breathe, but also ecosystems breathe. And that breath is really just the exchange of oxygen, carbon dioxide going between the biosphere and the atmosphere. So he helped me understand that in the wintertime, the biological signals are not doing very much because there is not as much sun in the winter. And that is why the beginning, you're hearing January, is very kind of melancholy and same notes over and over. But then in August, which is the second part of the clip, the water oxygen level goes way up and then it goes way down. And that is due to algae in the water, which algal blooms are a known problem with freshwater areas all over the country. And yes, in the James River and Chesapeake Bay area too. So we're hearing these biological signs kind of going crazy.
0: Let's listen to another project called Forest for the Trees. Tell me about Forest for the Trees.
1: Yeah, this is an installation with natural objects, and the sounds actually are responding in real time to movement by the trees outside of the gallery.
0: Let's listen to Forest for the Trees.

0: I love this. We're hearing the sounds of the trees outside the gallery. You attach sensors to the branches to measure the tree movements.
1: Thanks. The sensors are translating information, but that's actually triggering audio samples that I have recorded of tree matter. So, yeah, it is very evocative.
0: What are you saying with these two projects? Is this more about learning to recognize that the natural world around us is more complicated than we realize?
1: I see myself as a collaborator with the environment. I am working to better understand the environment that surrounds me and work with specific sites.
0: You see value in this music without knowing where it comes from, or should we know how the sounds are made to appreciate what we're hearing?
1: I feel like if I've done my job, you don't really need to have any prior knowledge or extra knowledge of what exactly the processes are. My intent is for people to come upon my work, have a direct experience with it, and want to know more, but, you know, not necessarily need to know more. I'd like to present my works in unusual places for that reason.
0: We have time to talk about one more project of yours. What would you like to share with us?
1: I'd love to share Catskills Songline, which is a piece I created in New York and recorded with just an informal group of friends in Prospect Park.
0: Catskills Songline. I love this. Let's play it.
2: Okay. Sorry. I'm so...

0: Oh my gosh, I love everything about this. You took panoramic pictures of the Catskills Mountains tree lines and then put a musical staff over top of the tree line and created notes outlining the tree line for people to sing like shape note singers.
1: Right, that's right. Yeah, notice the shape note, fa sol la.
0: Yeah.
1: Yeah, this came about at a residency. I was in upstate New York, and the residency had a little hill, and from that highest point, you could see this just little horizon line of the Catskills. And sometimes ideas are so simple, but it really resonated with me, and I brought it back to Brooklyn, where I was living at the time, and The piece is really just meant to be sung anywhere as long as it's outside. So in order to take a recording, I brought people to Prospect Park. And for me, it's not about good singing. It's just about singing and, you know, singing with your heart, which is like sacred harp shape note tradition.
0: I love that you're doing a sort of Lorax thing here, speaking for the trees. Is that what it feels like?
1: Yeah, definitely. This has been my focus, especially going forward as the climate crisis kind of becomes ever present. But really, I've just always had a strong connection to the landscape. I grew up in California and with those amazing, incredible landscapes there. My family went camping every summer. And it's something that brings me peace. But at the same time, it is very concerning to me that our planet is going in a direction where people are not able to survive due to the environment. So I think many artists consider their creative processes as like being a medium, you know, translating these whispers of ghosts that exist in the world that only we can see, and then putting them down on the page or in whatever context and showing that truth that exists out there. So I definitely feel like I am speaking for whatever subject or landscape or location that I'm working with.
0: Sarah Bouchard, thank you for sharing your insights on this with me and your music on With Good Reason.
1: Thank you so much for having me, Sarah.
0: Sarah Bouchard teaches at Virginia Commonwealth University. With Good Reason is produced by Virginia Humanities, which acknowledges the Monacha Nation, the original people of the land and waters of our home in Charlottesville, Virginia. Our production team is Allison Quantz, Matt Darrow, and Lauren Francis. Special thanks to Jenny Taylor for booking assistance. 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I'm Sarah McConnell. 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
1: Here's a look at the KPR weather forecast. It's 51 and fair. Wind is from the south at 5 to 10 miles per hour. Today, clear with a high in the low 80s. Wind will be from the south at 10 to 15 miles per hour. Tonight, clear with a low in the low 50s. Then, tomorrow, thunderstorms with a high in the low 80s. Tomorrow night, a few showers with a low in the upper 40s. It's 51 and fair. Stay tuned for more KPR weather for Northeast Kansas.

0: From NPR News in Washington, D.C., this is Weekend Edition. I'm Ayesha Roscoe. Good morning. President Trump says there's a new Iranian proposal to end the war. We'll have the latest. And a new association is trying to boost research funding for historically black colleges and universities. Plus, the director of the new horror movie, Hokum, talks about how he scares audiences.
1: I kind of know when it's working, when I start to give myself the creeps a little bit. You're kind of writing, oh, that's good. You start glancing over your shoulder. And, you know, that's where I usually kind of feel like, okay, this is working on me. So, you know, hopefully it'll work on somebody else.
0: It's Sunday, May 3rd. News and headlines are next.
2: Live from NPR News in Washington, I'm Windsor Johnston. Lawmakers in Alabama will hold a special session on Monday following the U.S. Supreme Court ruling that race should not be a factor in drawing voting districts. Pat Duggins of Alabama Public Radio says that puts one Democratic U.S. House member in the crosshairs.
3: Congressman Shomari Figures is up for re-election this November in Alabama. That is, assuming his district is still there. The U.S. Supreme Court ordered Alabama to create a second black House seat in 2023. Now those same justices say race doesn't matter. Figures has said he doesn't worry about the uncertainty.
4: We got elected to represent a certain part of the state of Alabama in District 2, and that's what we spend our time doing. I worry about things that I can control. I do not stress out about things that I cannot control.
3: Alabama's attorney general wants the U.S. Supreme Court to overturn an earlier injunction that keeps District 2's map in place until 2030. For NPR News, I'm Pat Duggins in Tuscaloosa, Alabama.
2: Immigration advocates in the Bay Area say it just got harder to apply for asylum. The Department of Justice closed an immigration court in San Francisco and moved operations to nearby Concord. The federal government calls it a cost-saving move, but critics point to a sharp reduction in judges and warn the changes could lead to delays. Bill Hing, a law professor at the University of San Francisco, says the impact could be significant.
5: We're talking about 15,000 cases that are in limbo in San Francisco. It's a major hub of immigration in the United States.
2: The shift could change where the cases are heard across the region. Advocates say that might make it harder for migrants to find legal help and require some to travel farther for court hearings. Ukrainian uncrewed vessels have struck two tankers in the Black Sea that are used to transport Russian oil. The Kremlin says the attacks on energy infrastructure could push global oil prices even higher. It's the latest in a series of strikes Ukraine's president says are targeting Russia's so-called shadow fleet. NPR's Hannah Palamara.
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3: For Kansas Public Radio News, I'm Tom Parkinson, and for Kay McIntyre on this Sunday morning, it's 7:04. The Kansas Bureau of Investigation has identified a suspect in an officer-involved shooting that happened Friday night in Ottawa. Authorities have identified the suspect as 33-year-old Zachary Puel of Coffeyville. Puel was found dead from an apparent gunshot wound. One police officer was also shot in the Friday night incident. Ottawa police say they were dispatched to apprehend a homicide suspect around 5:30 Friday evening. When officers approached the site, the suspect fired from inside the residence, striking an Ottawa police officer. That officer sustained serious but non-life-threatening injuries. He was transported by ambulance to a Kansas City area hospital. The U.S. Department of Agriculture recently cut a grant program meant to help new farmers access land. The Center for Ayers Property was awarded $8.5 million. It was in the middle of a five-year grant agreement when the USDA scrapped it. The CEO of the Center for Ayers Property, Jenny Stevens, says the money was going to organizations offering legal services, financial education, and technical assistance in Texas, Arkansas, Mississippi, and Alabama. The project was helping people who have inherited heirs property, which is land passed down without a clear title of ownership.
4: Some of our landowners say God is not making any more land. If you want those young farmers to be able to access land, heirs property, they may have land, but they can't utilize it because it's owned by multiple folks.
3: She says there are now 42 landowners who are in limbo because of this grant cut. In sports, the Kansas City Royals won again last night, beating the Seattle Mariners 3-2. That series continues in Seattle this afternoon. First pitch at 3:10 Central Time. The Royals return to Kansas City to begin a series versus Cleveland tomorrow night. And in Kansas Jayhawks baseball, the team extended its winning streak to 9 games with a 72 victory over Arizona yesterday in Lawrence. Sunny today, highs near 82 degrees, 51 degrees, and sunny now at 7:06.
5: This is Weekend Edition from NPR News. I'm Aisha Roscoe. Good morning, and thanks for being with us. President Trump said yesterday that he's reviewing another Iranian proposal to end the war, but he said he wasn't expecting it to be satisfactory. Last week, in a letter to Congress, President Trump said that the hostilities in Iran were, quote, terminated. But he still kept the option of war on the table. Here he is talking to reporters on Friday.
6: I mean, do we want to go and just blast the hell out of them and finish them forever? Or do we want to try and make a deal? I mean, those are the options.
7: Do you want to go blast the hell out of them and
6: prefer not. On a human basis, I'd prefer not, but that's the option.
5: In the meantime, the Supreme Court weakened the Voting Rights Act of 1965, which was designed to outlaw discriminatory voting practices and make the voting playing field equal for Black people. Senior political correspondent Mara Liasson joins us now. Good morning.
8: Good morning.
5: So let's start with the Voting Rights Act. The Supreme Court just weakened the law that had for years increased minority representation in Congress. They struck down a majority Black congressional district in Louisiana. What does this move mean?
8: What it means is it will be much easier for Republicans to draw districts that are now majority minority districts represented by African Americans and Latinos. It'll have an impact on the midterms, but an even bigger impact on elections in the future in 2028 and beyond. Florida was already set to redraw its maps to get another 4 Republican-leaning seats. And there are some states like Louisiana where primary voting had already begun that will suspend their primaries in order to let the Republican legislature redraw maps that will potentially eliminate districts.

0: districts represented now by African Americans. Other states are considering aggressive approaches to redistricting: Alabama, South Carolina, Tennessee. And Democrats are promising to fight back and to redraw maps in blue states.
1: So what does this all mean for the future of American politics?
0: I think in the short term, it means there's going to be fewer African Americans in Congress. But overall, I think it means that American politics will become even more polarized, even more partisan. I think extreme partisan gerrymandering will become the rule. And it also underscores a bigger problem for Democrats in the long term. You know, they will retaliate and do tit-for-tat redistricting in the short term, but they have fewer opportunities to carve out Democratic-leaning seats than Republicans do, and they can't succeed politically in the future until they figure out how to appeal to more rural, non-college-educated voters in red states. That's going to get even more urgent after the 2030 census, where reapportionment will mean that congressional districts will be taken away from the blue wall states in the northern Midwest and given to states in the South like Florida, Georgia, Texas.
1: Turning to the Iran war, it continues to be unpopular. Gas prices are still up, and Trump says the hostilities have been terminated. What do you make of all of that?
0: Well, he says the hostilities have been terminated, even though he still talks about an ongoing war in Iran, because he has to notify Congress. The War Powers Act gives the president a 60-day deadline after the start of hostilities to seek congressional approval to continue hostilities. And that 60-day deadline is coming up. The war began on February 28th. He wants to give himself another 60 days before he has to seek congressional approval. And in the Senate, there is a small but growing group of Republicans who are questioning the war. As you said, it's very unpopular. And the war itself seems to be at a stalemate. The Strait of Hormuz is still closed. The Iranian Revolutionary Guard controls the waterway, but the U.S. has put a blockade on the strait. And as long as oil tankers can't get through, gas prices are not going to go down. Right now, they're over $4 a gallon in the United States. That's a real problem for the president and his party politically. And a new Washington Post poll out today shows Trump's approval rating on the economy at 34%. That's very low.
1: And the Pentagon is also saying it will withdraw 5,000 U.S. troops from Germany. Why?
0: The president is doing this because he's angry at German Chancellor Friedrich Merz for saying that the U.S. has no real strategy in Iran. And there are now about 38,000 troops in Germany. He wants to withdraw 5,000 of them. Some defense experts say that could hurt the United States because the U.S. needs those troops to run U.S. bases and stage operations in the Middle East.
1: That's senior political correspondent Mara Liasson. Thank you so much, Mara.
0: You're welcome.
1: The price of a barrel of oil peaked at over $125 last week, its highest level in more than 4 years. The uncertainty over a deal to end the war in Iran and the surprise move by the United Arab Emirates to leave the oil cartel OPEC is all part of this market volatility. Joining us now to help untangle the complexities of the oil market is Kevin Buck. He's the co-founder of the research firm Clearview Energy Partners. Kevin, thank you so much for being here.
2: It's great to be here with you.
1: All right, let's start with the supply of oil. We know the war has trapped oil tankers in the Persian Gulf, but is there really less oil being bought and sold in the world?
2: The answer is, at least according to the International Energy Agency, yes. It's down by about 2 million barrels per day from their prior estimate. Some of that is supply-constrained demand. Simply, the supply isn't available to buy, so people can't buy it. But the point is that the supply isn't coming necessarily from production like it used to. A lot of those barrels are coming out of inventories, commercial inventories, and government stockpiles.
1: Are there other demands on the world's oil supply that are making things tight right now?
2: Well, the world is still trying to go on as it has before.
1: Mm-hmm.
2: And so prior to the start of the war, it was consuming about 104 million barrels per day. It's now consuming about 102, again, according to the International Energy Agency. We are at the point where demand is outstripping supply for sure, because we're missing more than 10% of the supply that used to come from the Strait of Hormuz. Some of those barrels have been diverted to the Red Sea. Some of those barrels have been supplemented by government stockpiles. But there's still an enormous hole in supply. And so demand is right now causing suppliers everywhere to draw down inventories. And in some parts of the world, supply isn't showing up at all.
1: And so let's go with like a best case scenario of a quick end to the war in Iran. How long will the world's oil prices stay high, and why?
2: Well, depending on how long the strait stays closed, prices could go higher. There's a strong inverse relationship between inventories and prices. And when inventories are low and you can't get oil out of the ground or out of the strait, you should expect prices to keep rising at least until demand capitulates and starts to contract. So we may be weeks or even months, depending on how long the strait stays closed, from the peak of prices from this crisis. And then from there, we could be many months longer still for the ships that are trapped to get free, for the facilities that are damaged to be repaired, and for that matter, for the inventories to be replenished before we see something like a price we previously thought as normal.
1: So the quote-unquote normal price, where we were before this crisis, that likely will be, you know, do you think that we could be back to that by the end of the year if things go well and by, you know, by the end of the summer?
2: No, Aisha, it's a funny question to ask because the answer that you might think you'd want to hear is that they'll be back to below $3 a gallon gasoline really soon. But given the fundamentals I just described, if the prices were to fall really fast in a hurry, the reason would probably be a bad one, not a good one. It would probably be recession undercutting demand, knocking the knees out from under the market. So, probably not back to what we thought of as a normal price before all this, before the end of the year. And if it does happen sooner, it may not be good news.
1: A major oil producer, the United Arab Emirates, is leaving OPEC, presumably to pump more oil. How significant is this move?
2: Well, it's significant in a lot of respects. One of the points that I think is worth making is that wars have a tendency to accelerate existing trends, and the Emirates had been butting up against OPEC's limits for several years. They had been granted three modest accommodations to try to exceed the quotas the group allowed them, but they wanted to produce more, and this seemed like an opportunity for them to focus on their own economic goals. But their departure is a significant one because they're one of the biggest players in the producers group. They've been a member for more than six decades, and they raise questions about how effectively that group will be able to balance the market in the future.
1: You know, I covered energy markets for many years, and when gas prices go up, people get very angry. Oftentimes, you have oil executives who will be brought in before Congress and yelled at. And the question that will be asked of them is, this year, oil and gas companies have been hugely profitable. Are there steps that they could take to lower the prices at the pump?
2: Yeah, they're getting those questions probably right now, just like they did from the last president. The answers, unfortunately, are usually that there aren't a lot of good solutions that either the companies or, for that matter, the governments can provide to lower the price. It takes a while to bring production on stream. And now we're looking at a point where demand itself is a question mark. If this crisis keeps going and the prices keep rising, the same companies that are benefiting from the short supply in the market could be facing a recession that undercuts those profits in the next year.
1: That's Kevin Book, Managing Director of Clearview Energy Partners. Thank you so much for joining us.
2: Thanks for having me.

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1: Ahead on Weekend Edition, in Germany, robotic AI dogs decked out with the faces of tech's most powerful men, the tech bros, are on the loose. It's all courtesy of the American artist Beeple. We'll hear more about that. That's coming up. Also, in just about 10 minutes, we'll hear from the director of a new film, Hokum, about how Ireland plays a role in horror films. That's ahead as Weekend Edition continues. 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A sunny day today, afternoon highs around 82 degrees. 51 and sunny now. 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
0: This is Weekend Edition from NPR News. I'm Aisha Roscoe. Myanmar's former de facto leader, Aung San Suu Kyi, has been in prison for more than 5 years, ever since the country's army seized power. The Nobel Peace Prize laureate has not been seen in public since. Last week, the government announced it was reducing her sentence, allowing her to serve the remainder from house arrest. But her son, Kim Aris, says her whereabouts are unknown, and he's calling for her proof of life. He joins us now from London. Welcome to the program.
4: Thank you, Aisha.
0: The junta said your mother is now under house arrest. Have you been able to speak with her?
4: No, I have not. I haven't had any communication with her, except for one letter, which is almost 3 years ago.
0: And in that letter, you know, what did she say in that letter the last time that you spoke to her?
4: Very little. She was able to communicate that it got very cold in the cell during the winter months and very hot in the summer. And that was almost all she was able to communicate. We generally only talk about family matters since we know our letters and any communication will be censored.
0: What are you asking now of China and the U.S.? Because they have expressed concerns about your mother's well-being. The U.S. continues to call for her release. What would you like from China and the U.S. when it comes to, you know, trying to secure the release of your mother?
4: Well, a great deal more could be done. I realize that people want to do business with the military, but they shouldn't be trying to do business when the country is still in upheaval. So until my mother and all the other political prisoners have been freed and the military stopped bombing its own people, then people should not be trying to do business with them.
0: So is there more specific pressure that they can put on the junta at this point?
4: I'm sure that the sanctions could be strengthened, and with China just simply stopping their support of the junta outright would have meant that the junta would have lost this battle a long time ago.
0: Is there a reason why you think this move is happening now to even make the announcement that your mother's been put under house arrest now?
4: Now that the military's so-called elections have been concluded, they want to do as much as they can to try and legitimize themselves internationally. And this is just one of those moves.
0: Human rights groups say millions of people in Myanmar have been displaced since the military coup there. Last year, there was a devastating earthquake. What is life like there now?
4: It's much the same as it has been over the last 5 years. I'm afraid the military weaponized humanitarian aid against its own people by denying them what's needed when these crises happen. Each year, there's another natural catastrophe, and the military deny its own people the necessary aid.
0: Right now, I guess, do you have a feeling, or do you have anything that you, I mean, I'm sure you have worries, but do you have any sense of your mother's state at this point, how you feel she may be doing?
4: Well, I hope that she has been moved to a better location. So far, there hasn't been anything that actually convinces me that that is the case, since nobody outside of the military has actually seen her, as far as I'm aware.
0: And the video that they put out, you said that the video that was put out was an older video?
4: Well, this seems to be what a lot of people are saying. I'm no expert on, you know, AI-generated images or the like, but a great deal of speculation is going around at the moment that those are fake images.
0: And you don't trust them?
4: No, I don't. I mean, the military have used these sort of tactics time and time again for decades now. And, you know, my father died without being able to see my mother again because she was incarcerated at the time. And I simply want to be able to see her again and know that she's okay. And until some independent body, you know, be that the ICRC or the UN Working Group on Enforced or Involuntary Disappearances, some such body gets to see her and verify her condition and whereabouts, then I can't trust anything that has been said.
0: Your mother was for a long time seen by many as an icon of human rights, but there's still an ongoing case at the International Court of Justice accusing Myanmar of genocide against the country's Rohingya minority. Suu Kyi appeared before the court in person to defend against those charges. She also did not condemn the junta in their actions against the minority group. In retrospect, do you think that was a mistake?
4: I think what is a mistake is people misinterpreted what she was saying a great deal. And the fact is, she was saying and doing a great deal more for the Rohingya than anybody else was. And she was the one who instigated the Kofi Annan Commission and was taking steps to fulfill all of those points within what that commission found. So if her government had been allowed to blossom and democracy had been allowed to develop, that would have been the best course for the Rohingya. Unfortunately, the military managed to stage this coup and weaken her position beforehand. So this is the results that we see.
0: That was Kim Aris. He's the son of Myanmar's former de facto leader, Aung San Suu Kyi. Thank you so much for joining us.
4: Thank you.
0: In the new film, Hokum, Adam Scott plays Owen Bowman, a novelist who travels to Ireland to spread his parents' ashes in the same place they honeymooned decades before. At the hotel, he speaks with bartender Fiona, who tells him about the building's dark history.
5: Hey, I noticed the honeymoon suite. It's closed. I wonder if that's the room they stayed in.
6: That has been closed a long time. Do you know why?
5: Because no couple in their right mind would honeymoon here?
6: It's haunted.
5: Hmm.
6: By a witch.
0: Damian McCarthy wrote and directed Hokum, and he joins us now. Welcome to the program.
7: Hi, thank you very much for having me.
0: This story really, to me, seems kind of rooted in, like, scary stories that we tell children. You know, definitely some hints of, you know, stories by the Brothers Grimm, like Hansel and Gretel. What made you want to go in that direction?
7: It's all that. Yeah, that's exactly it. It was about that. I mean, it's about a character who something happened to him as a child. And it kind of seems to be that that's where his life stopped, with these things that happened to him when he was so young. So I like the idea that by the time he has to finally confront it, it's a witch that makes it happen. So it's kind of like she's still chasing that little boy in him. Growing up, I always just loved a good witch story, all those fairy tales. And, you know, there was always something, you know, Roald Dahl's The Witches. And there was always something very spooky about them.
0: And Hokum, it's set in this fictional Bilberry Woods Hotel. What was the inspiration for the building? And how did you decide to kind of make it into its, like, own character in the movie?
7: Well, I knew that we were going to spend so much time in that building, and it was, you know, it was going to be like its own character in a way, because anything that was going to be cinematic about the film was going to rely very heavily on where we shot. Now we shot it in the southwest of Ireland, so we did look at old creepy hotels that are there, you know, hotels that had a lot of history, but just practically it never would have been a good place to film, you know, too small, or just, you know, it would, the building would have worked against us. But we found this private residence, which was a very old home. It was beautiful, just in its plasterwork and carpentry. And then, of course, there was a challenge then of building the honeymoon suite, this haunted honeymoon suite that houses a witch. And it was kind of a case then of building that, but trying to make it, you know, follow the design of the existing building. So I always knew it was going to be very important that if that hotel didn't look cool and creepy on film, that the film might fall apart right from the start.
0: And, you know, the thing about that honeymoon suite, it's locked, and it's been locked a long time. And I always wonder this, why in scary movies there's a locked room, there's some place in the property that's been locked a long time, everybody's like, we got to go in that room, because if it's been closed off for a long time, I don't want to go in there.
7: isn't that the lovely thing about horror films? Is like you go, they just told you don't go in there. It's a terrible idea. I was like, okay, I got to go in there. You know, and it's kind of the tricky thing with writing them too, because you're going, well, you know, the audience, you kind of want, you know, you want the audience to say, oh, that would be a really bad idea to go in there. I really want him to go in there. You know, it's like you want your characters to be, you know, to make those bad decisions. So yeah, it's a little bit of a balancing act to still make it believable why they do it. You know?
0: Yes. Talk to me a bit about Ohm's character, because, you know, in the scene we heard, he sounds very friendly with Fiona, but generally he's kind of mean.
7: Yeah. Adam Scott plays Ohm. So I think it was something that I liked when I was writing it. It was like, okay, well, you know, you could start off with a very, you know, very nice, kind of kind character. And then, you know, the audience will really like him. And then they'll be very worried if anything happens to him, that the witch will get him. And I thought, well, that's usually what a horror film would do. And that's what makes it scary, if you care for the character. That's the kind of thing. Well, what if you flip that? And what if you have a character who really is not likable? You know, this guy really is not likable. And I kind of wondered, would the interesting thing be about that the audience would go, oh yeah, I can't wait till this character gets what's coming to me. This guy is so horrible. I really want the witch to get her hands on this guy.
0: There are these moments in the film that are really, like, kind of claustrophobic. There's this scene where Ohm travels to the basement and is listening to a recording that Fiona made. Yeah, that's that stuff I like, but it is scary. How do you go from the pages of the script that you're writing to filming to make sure that you're achieving what you were trying to bring out on the page?
7: It's just trying to hang on to that initial feeling you had when you were writing it, you know? So it's like I would write, I love writing. I love staying up late and writing and trying to work all this stuff out and, you know, right in a pretty dark room. And I kind of know when it's working, when I start to give myself the creeps a little bit, you know, kind of writing, oh, that's good. And you start glancing over your shoulder. And, you know, that's where I usually kind of feel like, okay, this is working on me. So, you know, hopefully it'll work on somebody else. Like if it's scaring me a little bit or giving me the creeps, then I think it's going to work on somebody else too.
0: This film is kind of unafraid to lean into the horror genre, but while also exploring psychological themes. Do you draw a distinction between horror and, like, a psychological thriller?
7: I think it's a very fine line. I mean, I've always liked that psychological thriller, and I like the fact that even all of the threats in the film, it's not strictly even a supernatural, like it's not exactly a full-on supernatural horror either. There are elements of just like, you know, a real-life villain, just this really cowardly villain that comes into it that's just like a horrible guy that's very, very separate from anything supernatural. And, of course, the fact that Adam's character does spend, you know, a good chunk of the movie on his own. And there is all that psychological torment that he's going through and kind of, you know, battling demons, real and whatever he's dealing with internally.
0: This movie is set in Ireland. All three of your feature films have been set there. I got to ask you, like, what's so scary about Ireland?
7: We even shot it where I grew up. So I'm from Cork, which is in the southwest of Ireland. So it's a lovely place. It's beautiful and it's very quiet. And, there's a nice, slow, peaceful quality of life there. But I like the idea that it feels kind of haunted. And, there is something about that. It does feel very old. Yeah. And I guess it's just been inspiring me for years to try to tell stories that are set there, such as Hokum.
0: That was filmmaker Damian McCarthy. His new movie, Hokum, is out now. Thank you so much for speaking with us.
7: Oh, thank you very much. I really enjoyed that.
0: Lord of the Flies has been required reading for many students for years. William Golding's 1954 novel is about a group of boys who are stranded on an island and their descent into savagery. Now the novel is on Netflix. A conversation with the writer, Jack Thorne, tomorrow on Morning Edition. Tell your smart speaker to play NPR or your member station by name.

0: You're listening to Weekend Edition from NPR News. A pack of AI-controlled robotic dogs has been let loose on the public in Germany. These robots have silicone heads resembling well-known tech billionaires. It's the latest work by the U.S. artist known as Beeple. Esme Nicholson has more.
1: Downstairs in the basement of one of Berlin's National Galleries, there's a pen-like enclosure, a kind of pound for what look like stray dogs. But these dogs are robots, the kind of canine increasingly deployed by law enforcement or the military. As the robot dogs wag their motorized tails and pant electronic peeps, a wave of recognition hits gallery visitors like 63-year-old Corinne Burgles.
2: First, I was laughing because it was so funny. Then after I saw it was Elon Musk and Zuckerberg, I was quite surprised because it's so funny and so helpless at the same time.
1: Why helpless?
2: Because they are driven by things that they don't control, I think.
1: While these dogs are driven by algorithms, they are the spitting image of the very people who wield unprecedented control on a vast scale. Fitted with hyper-realistic silicon heads, one dog looks just like Elon Musk, another like Mark Zuckerberg, and another like Jeff Bezos.
3: He looks eager to please.
4: Yeah, it's just a happy dog.
1: That's Mark Winkelmann, also known as Beeple, the artist who created these tech bro robotic dogs and a number of other dogs resembling Pablo Picasso, Andy Warhol, and even himself.
4: In the past, our sort of view of the world was influenced by artists. The way Picasso painted, the way Warhol talked about consumerism and pop culture changed how we saw the world.
1: Beeple says Silicon Valley CEOs now do the same. As we chat, the mutt, resembling Elon Musk, heels obediently. Beeple explains that each mechanical pooch is kitted out with an internal camera to capture its surroundings. The dogs then use AI to reinterpret the images and release that rendering, Polaroid style, as prints from their rear ends.
4: The way we see the world is largely influenced by tech billionaires who own algorithms and control these algorithms that decide what we see and what we don't see. And they don't have to lobby the UN. They don't have to go to Congress and get a bill passed to change the algorithms. They can just wake up and change the algorithms.
1: Today is the first day these hands have been released on the general public. People took them to the trade fair Art Basel in Miami last year, where the art industry cooed over them. But he says he's not had any feedback from Musk, Zuckerberg, or Bezos.
4: I would hope that their concern is not robot dogs that look like them. They're dealing with massively influential topics that could honestly decide the fate of humanity, and so hopefully they have bigger concerns than some weirdo dogs.
1: The uncanny canine versions of Musk, Zuckerberg, and Bezos snap at visitors and litter the gallery floor with their printout visions of the world. And for now, it's unclear who's going to pick up after them. For NPR News, I'm Esme Nicholson in Berlin.

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3: The Supreme Court has weakened the Voting Rights Act of 1965, which was designed to outlaw discriminatory voting practices and to make the voting playing field equal for black people. We'll hear more about that coming up just after 8 o'clock. Just ahead, though, we've got the Weekend Edition Puzzle with Puzzle Master Will Shorts. That's coming up next.
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3: Next time on Prairie Journal, the story of the infamous Dalton Gang and the double bank robbery that put Coffeyville, Kansas on the map. That's coming up on Prairie Journal at 11 o'clock this morning on Kansas Public Radio and at 1 o'clock on KPR2. A sunny day ahead of us. Afternoon highs will reach about 82 degrees. And then tonight, partly cloudy, 20% chance for showers in the evening. Overnight lows dipping to 52. And then for Monday, mostly sunny tomorrow, about a 30% chance for showers in the afternoon with highs near 84 degrees. Sunny and 52 degrees now. It's 7:42.
0: This is Weekend Edition from NPR News. I'm Aisha Roscoe, and it's time to play the puzzle. Joining us is Will Shorts. He's puzzle editor of the New York Times and puzzle master of Weekend Edition. How's it going, Will?
5: I am great. How are you, Aisha?
0: I am good. Will you please remind us of last week's challenge?
5: Yes, it came from Gordon Legg of South Minneapolis, Minnesota. I said, name an animal whose first five letters in order spell a religious figure, and if you change the animal's next to last letter, those last five letters in order will spell another religious figure. What animal is this? Well, the animal is the rabbit. The first five letters spell rabbi, and change the next last letter and you get abbot.
0: Oh my goodness. Well, people were ready to get this one. There were over 1,900 correct entries this week, and our winner is Cheryl Haupt of Menominee, Michigan. Congratulations, Cheryl.
6: Thank you.
0: So how did you figure out last week's answer? Did it just come to you immediately?
6: Well, my husband recited the puzzle to me while we're sitting at breakfast, and I'm on my third cup of coffee, and it just popped into my head.
0: Look, you got chosen out of a whole bunch of people, so it's definitely your lucky week. How long have you been playing the puzzle?
6: Since postcard days.
0: Okay.
6: It's a long time.
5: Yeah. Oh, I love hearing that.
0: Yeah. What do you do when you're not playing the puzzle?
6: I am a council person on our local city council here, but when I'm not doing that, I'm knitting or reading.
0: Okay, wonderful. Well, I mean, as, you know, a public servant, I'm sure you can take on this puzzle, but I have to ask you, are you ready to play the puzzle?
6: Yes, ma'am.
0: All right. Take it away, Will.
5: All right, Cheryl and Aisha. Every answer today is a word that comes from German, but that's also commonly used in English. See if you can identify them from their anagrams. For example, if I said Regal, R-E-G-A-L, and it's a beer brewed slowly at low temperature, you would say lager.
0: Okay.
5: Here's number one, gnats, G-N-A-T-S. It's a feeling of anxiety or dread.
6: Angst.
5: That's it. Piles, P-I-L-E-S. It's a fast-paced sales talk.
6: Spiel?
5: A spiel, good. Mutual, M-U-T-U-A-L. It's a diacritical mark made with two dots. Typically, it goes over the letter U.
6: Oh, umlaut.
5: Umlaut is good. Elides, E-L-I-D-E-S. It's a kind of engine or the fuel that powers it.
6: Diesel.
5: Good. We're in, W-E-R-E-I-N. It's a sausage. Specifically, a German sausage or Austrian sausage.
6: Wiener.
5: Wiener is it.
0: Oh, okay.
5: Good job. Get last, G-E-T-L-A-S-T. It's something that's more than the sum of its parts. Starts with a G.
6: Gestalt?
5: Gestalt, good job. How about postage, P-O-S-T-A-G-E? It's brutal secret police.
6: Oh, Gestapo.
5: That's it. Bent over, B-E-N-T-O-V-E-R, forbidden.
6: Verboten.
5: Good. And here's your last one, adult wrens, A-D-U-L-T, W-R-E-N-S. It's an innate desire to travel. And the first six letters are a word that means to roam around.
6: Wanderlust.
5: Wanderlust, you got it.
0: Okay. Oh, my goodness.
6: Well, that was fun.
0: Yes, that was fun. You did a wonderful job. I have to tell you, this was not my cup of tea.
6: Not your pint of lager?
0: Yeah, exactly. But luckily, you had it, Cheryl. You did a wonderful job. How do you feel?
6: Relieved that it's over.
0: Okay. For playing our puzzle today, you'll get a weekend edition lapel pin as well as puzzle books and games. You can read all about it at npr.org/puzzle. And Cheryl, what member station do you listen to?
6: WPNE from Green Bay, Wisconsin.
0: That's Cheryl Haupt of Menominee, Michigan. Thanks so much for playing the puzzle.
6: Thank you, Aisha. And thank you so much, Will.
5: Thanks.
0: All right, Will, what's next week's challenge?
5: Yes, it comes from Chad Graham of Philadelphia. Name a well-known comic actor, first name 4 letters, last name 5 letters, whose name is an anagram of 2 terms in golf, 1 in 4 letters and 1 in 5 letters. Who is it? So again, a well-known comic actor, 4 or 5, whose name is an anagram of 2 terms in golf, 4 and 5 letters respectively. What actor is this?
0: When you have the answer, go to our website, npr.org/puzzle. To submit your response, just fill out the form on the puzzle page. Remember, just 1 entry, please. Our deadline for entries this week is Thursday, May 7th at 3 p.m. Eastern. Don't forget to include a phone number where we can reach you. If you're the winner, we'll give you a call. And if you pick up the phone, you'll get to play on the air with the puzzle editor of the New York Times and puzzle master of Weekend Edition, Will Shorts. Thank you, Will.
5: Thank you, Aisha.
0: Fifteen historically black colleges and universities, or HBCUs, have teamed up to boost their research status. The Association of HBCU Research Institutions hopes that getting the top research status will benefit students and professors by making the schools more competitive for billions of dollars in government money. The group has been years in the making, but was only announced last week. It includes Prairie View A&M University, Tennessee State University, Hampton University, and Morgan State University, whose president, David K. Wilson, chairs the association. David K. Wilson joins us now. Thanks for being with us.
7: Thank you very much, Aisha, for having me.
0: And so I want to start with, putting Morgan State University in the same research tier status as Stanford and Johns Hopkins would obviously bring more than just like material benefits. Tell us how it will help you attract top faculty and top students.
7: Well, certainly. And we feel that these institutions are at a point now where we can build research enterprises to look at issues ranging from public health to artificial intelligence and quantum and cybersecurity and chronic diseases and a lot of issues that we think we can bring a different perspective to addressing because we have deep experience in working in spaces that are often overlooked in marginalized communities. We want to bring something different to the floor.
0: How does that work in this moment now when even, you know, terms like equity and or inclusion or any of those things are being singled out to have grants pooled in this anti-DEI push by the Trump administration?
7: We have been producing research that have led to so many innovations already, and that is with underinvestment in this enterprise. Just think what could happen if then there's a recognition that something is missing significantly, you know, from what has happened in the research space in this country, and there's an opportunity now to invest in institutions that can bring that to the table. I think that's very empowering, and we as a nation should be embracing this as a path to our long-term competitiveness.
0: And Harvard University, the most iconic of all the research universities, has been a sponsor of this program. Why is Harvard involved?
7: They're looking back several years ago at really how Harvard got to be Harvard and even how Harvard accumulated some of the wealth that it did. And that kind of led Harvard to look at its relationship to slavery. I think they set aside an endowment there of $100 million to basically then begin to look at how they could strategically invest in some institutions that really are about opportunities for descendants of enslaved people who still were left behind.
0: And so what is the goal going forward? What are some of the other goals?
7: Well, you know, certainly the production of more PhDs in critical fields where there are gaps. We expect to see many more patents coming out of the institutions that will result in spinoff companies, startup companies. Of course, we fully expect that the institutions will strengthen their infrastructure in terms of research and be in a position, certainly within a decade, where their research expenditures that will be $500 million a year.
0: That's Dr. David K. Wilson, president of Morgan State University in Baltimore. He's the board chair of the newly formed Association of HBCU Research Institutions. Thank you so much for joining us.
7: Once again, thank you for having me.
0: And now we go to a busy street in Manhattan. Just blocks away from Broadway, where an animal shelter called Muddy Paws Rescue provides dogs with a safe haven and second chance at finding a home in the city. It's also the organization's social media star Isabel Klee frequently highlights in her videos.
8: The time has come and we are getting our next foster dog. Her name is Itzy. She is also a pocket pity mix. She was pulled from down south where she was actually at risk for euthanasia. So Muddy Paws decided to pull her and bring her to New York City.
0: She's gained over a million TikTok followers, fostering some of the toughest cases and helping them get adopted. Her new memoir is Dogs, Boys, and Other Things I've Cried About, and NPR's Elena Torek has a story.
9: Oh my God. Oh. Her ears are just ridiculous.
10: The first time Isabel Klee sees Gracie, she immediately drops to her knees. The gray, long-haired Chihuahua mix waddles around the small office nervously. Her large butterfly-like ears twitch in response to Klee's every coo.
11: You got big ears because they knew you were going to go blind one day. They're like, gotta give this girl mega hearing.
10: Yeah. Gracie looks up at Klee with her milky white eyes. She's a medical rescue who arrived at Muddy Paws with diabetes and advanced glaucoma. She's completely blind.
11: Usually the little ones go so fast, even if they have like health issues. And she's so sweet and perfect. It's like actually very weird that she hasn't been adopted yet.
10: Klee thinks people are passing on Gracie because of her diabetes. She plans to temporarily take Gracie from her current foster family, make some TikToks, and show potential adopters that giving insulin is easy.
12: It's really good for her insulin.
10: She takes out her phone and presses record.
11: So we're doing a little insulin demo.
10: Dr. Matt Miller, the Muddy Paws vet, continues.
12: If she's eating, she doesn't mind this at all. Okay. So I'll just pull up this extra skin that's behind her shoulder blades, and I'll just do a little bit of this. So it's like a Boy Scout tent, and the injection goes straight in.
13: Wow. And then her little tail wag.
9: Wow, what a good girl.
10: Clee's always loved dogs. When she was 5, she pretended to be one for months, eating her meals on the floor and walking on all fours.
11: To the point where my preschool teacher called my mom and was like, you have to get this girl a dog because like the obsession is next level.
10: And that's how her family got their first golden retriever. After moving to New York in her 20s, she started fostering. It was a cheap and easy way to have a dog while she figured out life in the city.
11: I would love to say I did it out of the goodness of my heart and to like relieve shelters of their overpopulation crisis, but I really just did it because I was broke and wanted a dog of my own.
10: Along with writing, content creation is now her full-time job. 35 foster dogs and millions of TikTok views later, it's become far more than just dog videos.
11: Do you think you're making a difference? Do you feel like you are? Actually, I just got this comment today. Hi, I'm sure you get this a lot, but I cried reading an advanced copy of your book and immediately removed myself from a breeding waiting list. I adopted Betty last night through a local rescue, another life saved because of you and Simon.
10: That's her own dog, Simon.
11: Hi, Simon.
13: Okay, do you want to meet Simon?
10: Back at our Brooklyn apartment, we're greeted by Simon and Clee's fiancé, Jacob Zerhuizen.
13: It's Gracie.
14: Hi, Gracie.
10: Clee sets Gracie down. Simon, a fox-like dog with a thick tan coat the size of almost 4 Gracies, steps in for a quick inspection.
13: Good girl.
14: Very brave.
10: A few sniffs, a beat.
14: Simon's immediately tapping at it. Something's
11: off. Yeah, he's like, she's not normal, is she?
10: And just as quickly, he's made up his mind. She's fine. Simon wanders off, inspection complete. Out in the backyard, Clee says that's pretty typical.
11: Simon's so good, like, he's just completely ignoring her. Sometimes the dog immediately wants to play with him, and he's like, okay, let's play. And then other times, like, Gracie, she's like, give me my space, and he's also totally fine with that. He is, like, the best foster brother ever.
10: As she shares in her new memoir, Simon started as one of Clee's fosters. She says from the minute she saw his photo, she knew he was her dog. But
11: if I had known he was epileptic, I probably would not have adopted him. But I'm glad that I didn't know because I would have missed out on my soulmate. You know, he's the reason why I foster these more difficult dogs because he's a more difficult dog.
10: Clee says Simon has taught her how to live with the emotional highs and lows of rescue and to not shy away from having difficult conversations with her online audience. That includes cases of neglect and cruelty. And not every foster story is a success. Last December, she took in an elderly dog named Zero. He was deaf, blind, and as it turned out, suffering from dementia. Muddy Paws ultimately decided to euthanize him.
11: I felt like I failed him, and I felt like I failed like my audience who really believes in me. And, you know, sometimes the reality of the situation is that you can't help every dog. And this dog was his time.
10: But Clee's audience reassured her. Zero spent his final days in a loving home instead of a shelter. And to her, that felt like a win. After Zero, she did take a break. And Simon was there by her side.
11: If you could see him now, he's belly up in our backyard. Not a care in the world.
10: Isabel Clee dedicated dogs, boys, and other things I've cried about to Simon.
11: Good boy.
10: As for Gracie, she's still waiting to be adopted. Elena Torek, NPR News.
0: This is Week in Edition from NPR News. I'm Aisha Roscoe.
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3: 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Sunshine in our forecast today and warm too, with afternoon highs near 82 degrees. Tonight, partly cloudy, about a 20% chance for a shower in the evening. Overnight lows near 52. It's 8 o'clock.

0: From NPR News in Washington, D.C., this is Weekend Edition. I'm Aisha Roscoe. Good morning. In this hour, Alabama residents react after the Supreme Court weakens the Voting Rights Act of 1965.
1: I feel like the work that was done during the Civil Rights Movement is being undone. Then I'm telling my age group, millennials and Gen Z, I'm like, hey, we're about to enter our modern day civil rights moment.
0: And Canada's economy is growing despite its battle with the U.S. We'll find out why. Plus, a Colorado bill would overhaul the state's gambling regulations. It's Sunday, May 3rd. News is next.
2: Live from NPR News in Washington, I'm Windsor Johnston. The Iranian government is preparing to pass a law that would restrict traffic on the Strait of Hormuz. Dori Buscarin reports that peace talks between the U.S. and Iran remain stalled as the two countries maintain competing blockades in the Persian Gulf.
3: Iranian state television reported the details of the proposed law, which include a permanent restriction on Israeli vessels from transiting the Strait of Hormuz. All ships would have to get authorization from Iran to pass through the strait, and ships from, quote, hostile countries would be required to pay war reparations in addition to tolls. Reparations are also part of a 14-point list of demands that Iran submitted to the U.S. this week through Pakistani mediators. President Trump says he is reviewing the proposal. For NPR News, I'm Dori Buscarin in Istanbul.
2: The makers of an abortion pill are asking the Supreme Court to restore full access. This, a day after a lower federal court in Louisiana ended telemedicine access nationwide. NPR's Amy Held reports.
4: In emergency appeals filed Saturday, makers of Mifepristone, Danko Laboratories, and GenBioPro are asking the Supreme Court to restore mail-order access. Around a quarter of all abortions in the U.S. are prescribed via telehealth, and most abortions are from medication. Friday, a federal appeals court granted a stay requested by Louisiana that affects the entire U.S., ruling the drug can only be distributed in person at clinics. 13 states where abortion is totally banned have no such clinics. Mifepristone blocks the hormone progesterone needed for a pregnancy to continue. It's also used in miscarriage care. The ruling sent providers and patients scrambling to understand what it means for access. Amy Held, NPR News.
2: Three states that use the Colorado River have a new proposal for sharing its water. It's aimed at propping up dangerously low reservoirs while lawmakers work on a long-term plan. Alex Hager from member station KJZZ reports it comes after more than a year of deadlock in talks about sharing water.
5: The plan, which was co-signed by Arizona, California, and Nevada, would cut back on the amount of water sent to those states, with Arizona taking the biggest reductions. They'd leave that water in Lake Mead, the nation's largest reservoir. It's designed to steer the states away from big lawsuits about sharing water. Stalled negotiations had left them on course for a legal battle as reservoirs dropped lower. The proposal would need to be approved by the federal government before it's official. State leaders said this plan is just a bridge until 2028.
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1: The grant process at the time, Harvest Public Media's Anna Pope has more on that story.
2: The USDA awarded $300 million to 50 projects through the Increasing Land, Capital, and Market Access Program in 2023, but this year the department cut 49 of them. Michelle Hughes, executive director of the National Young Farmers Coalition, says farming is difficult and demanding, and this program was supposed to support people who have historically faced barriers to farming, including people of color and U.S. veterans.
3: I think that this program did not exist solely for racial equity. It was a program that gave landless farmers a voice.
2: Farming takes having land, and she says accessing it is the biggest challenge new producers face. I'm Anna Pope, Harvest Public Media.
1: Springtime means ornate box turtles are active. People may see them in the countryside or in town or in the edge of town. Studies suggest the Midwest or Great Plains species might be struggling. Their grassy habitats are turning into suburbs and crops, and they're getting hit by cars. Sometimes people grab them to keep as pets. Washburn University professor Benjamin Reed suggests adopting a rehabilitated turtle instead.
4: Turtles that are hit by cars will end up with fractured shells or broken or missing legs. And I know a lot of box turtle rehabilitators, and they're always saying, boy, I wish we had people that would take our rehabilitated turtles instead of a wild turtle.
1: Reed studies box turtles in Kansas and in Nebraska. He says the animals are getting poached and smuggled illegally to countries where they are collected and used in food and in medicine. In sports, the Kansas City Royals won again last night. They beat the Seattle Mariners 3-2. That series continues in Seattle this afternoon. First pitch at 3:10. The Kansas Jayhawks baseball team extended its winning streak to 9 games with a 7-2 victory over Arizona yesterday in Lawrence. And the Kansas State Wildcats lost in Virginia. The score there in Morgantown, 9-1. It's 8:06.
5: This is Weekend Edition from NPR News. I'm Aisha Roscoe. President Lyndon B. Johnson signed the Voting Rights Act on August 6, 1965.
6: The vote is the most powerful instrument ever devised by man for breaking down injustice.
5: This week, the Supreme Court weakened a central part of that law. We'll have more on the civil rights history behind the Voting Rights Act in a moment. But first, NPR's Carrie Johnson has been following the court action, and she's here now to talk more about it. Welcome, Carrie.
7: Good morning.
5: Carrie, the Supreme Court case this week threw out legislative maps in Louisiana, but that decision is going to have much bigger consequences, right?
7: Absolutely. The conservative supermajority on the court voted 6-3 to strike down maps in that state, but the reasoning in the opinion by Justice Sam Alito makes it really hard for other people moving forward to use a key part of the Voting Rights Act, Section 2, to challenge redistricting maps with a discriminatory effect. The Congressional Black Caucus is warning that could lead to far fewer black members of Congress in the South. And this decision would apply not just to Congress, but also to candidates running for local office. Harvard Law professor Nick Stephanopoulos put it this way on social media: light a candle for the Voting Rights Act, which died today, age 60. Now, Section 2 of the law was not totally struck down, but having to prove intent means it won't help minority voters in virtually all circumstances.
5: Can you tell us more about how we got here?
7: The Voting Rights Act came about because of people marching in the streets in the 1960s, and by most accounts, it's one of the most important and successful laws ever in the history of this country. But over the past 13 years, the conservative Supreme Court has been paring away parts of the law. The argument from Chief Justice John Roberts and Justice Alito is that the law has done its job. The kinds of impediments to voting that existed in the 60s don't exist today. And so the federal government and the courts don't need to play a big role to police elections and maps the way they used to. But the liberal justices say there's a problem with that. Discrimination still exists, but it's not as overt as it used to be. And to raise the bar to prove intentional discrimination in legislative maps is going to be near impossible now.
5: So this Louisiana case.

0: Is the latest in a string of conservative Supreme Court rulings on the right to vote. When did this new era start?
1: Most legal experts say it started in 2013, and that's when the court led by Chief Justice Roberts blew up another part of the Voting Rights Act that involves the federal government role in pre-approving election changes in places with a history of discrimination. Before then, the federal government had a right to pre-clear changes to polling places and times to be sure they wouldn't harm minority voters. But in that 2013 case, the conservative Supreme Court majority said the way that section of the law worked was out of date and it would be up to Congress to fix it. Congress, of course, has not done anything. Since then, the Supreme Court has said it won't weigh in on other cases that involve partisan gerrymandering, and now this week it's made it harder to prove discrimination in redistricting.
0: Carrie, this week you've been talking to people who enforce the Voting Rights Act. What are you hearing?
1: Kristen Clark led the Civil Rights Division at the Justice Department under President Biden. She's now general counsel at the NAACP. Here's how she reacted to the Supreme Court ruling this week.
2: Devastating decision that stands to turn the clock back decades in terms of the progress that we had been making in opening up the doors of democracy for all people in our country.
1: She says there's been a coordinated strategy to tear down the Voting Rights Act, and she says the Supreme Court has been a willing participant. John Roberts, for instance, has been working and writing on these issues since the Reagan era.
0: How are conservatives reacting to this decision?
1: The White House says the new court decision returns the law to its original intent, which was to protect against intentional racial discrimination. Bob Driscoll helped run the Civil Rights Division under President George W. Bush. He's now a lawyer in Washington. Driscoll told me he was not surprised by the court ruling this week because the high court has been moving more broadly in terms of race neutrality in cases involving employment and affirmative action at universities.
3: And it's the court saying yes here, too. When drawing district lines, you cannot explicitly be taking race into account.
1: 20 years ago, Justice Roberts wrote, "This is a sordid business, this divvying up by race." That came in a dissent in a case that involved redistricting in Texas. Now, John Roberts is in the majority, and the Voting Rights Act is completely transformed.
0: That's NPR Supreme Court correspondent Carrie Johnson. Thank you so much for joining us.
1: Thanks for having me.
0: We turn now to NPR's Debbie Elliott, who joins us from Orange Beach, Alabama, a state that's been at the center of the voting rights debate since the 1960s. Good morning, Debbie.
4: Hi there.
0: Let's do a quick review of that history, starting with Selma, Alabama in March of 1965.
4: Right. The brutal treatment of civil rights marchers there on Selma's Edmund Pettus Bridge is really what helped galvanize support for the Voting Rights Act in the first place. That, in turn, led to broader Black representation in the Deep South states that had long disenfranchised African Americans. So the question now is whether this Supreme Court ruling will result in an erosion of those gains. Georgia U.S. Senator the Reverend Raphael Warnock certainly thinks so. Warnock, a Democrat, considers himself a beneficiary of the Voting Rights Act. He decries this ruling as a slap in the face of the civil rights martyrs and foot soldiers who fought for Black voters to have a voice.
5: This ruling harkens back to the darkest days of the Jim Crow era, when Black Americans were kept out of rooms of power. This is one huge step backwards for racial justice and for the health of our democracy.
4: Warnock says the justices literally changed the face of Congress in one fell swoop.
0: After the Supreme Court ruling, Louisiana moved quickly to cancel its May primary and redraw congressional districts. It looks like other states in the South are following suit, right?
4: Right. There have been calls all over the region from Republican elected officials to do just that. Already, Tennessee Governor Bill Lee has called a special session for next week to redraw lines. At stake there is the majority Black district that includes Memphis. Here in Alabama, Governor Kay Ivey has called the state legislature into special sessions starting Monday. That after the state's attorney general, Steve Marshall, filed an emergency motion with the U.S. Supreme Court, asking it to lift injunctions in voting rights cases that bar the state from changing its congressional map until after the next census in 2030. Now, Marshall says it's time for Alabama to be treated like other states when it comes to drawing congressional lines, citing Virginia, Texas, California, and New York.
6: For far too long, states that have been subject to the Voting Rights Act have been viewed from a lens that really is kind of centered on black versus white, as opposed to other states, and appropriately what should be Alabama, viewed from a lens of red and blue, where a conservative state, people want to elect conservative representatives, and our legislative delegation ought to have the opportunity to be able to draw districts consistent with that sentiment.
4: Now, Aisha, remember, this is a state where black people make up a little over a quarter of the population, and black voters have sued to make sure they have representation.
0: A case a couple of years ago resulted in Alabama getting a second black representative in Congress. You just visited that district. What did you hear from voters there?
4: Yeah, I met with Shalala Dowdy at a park in downtown Mobile. She is one of those black voters who sued to make this new district a reality. And she also happens to be running for a statehouse seat to represent traditional black neighborhoods here. Dowdy is disheartened by this Supreme Court ruling. She fears that their success is now in jeopardy.
7: This is about taking power away from black people.
4: As you can hear, she does not believe that this is simply about a party in power taking the political spoils, but she thinks it's something much deeper and worries it could trickle down to other elected offices like state legislatures.
7: I feel like the work that was done during the civil rights movement is being undone, and we're seeing it unravel before our eyes. And I'm telling my age group, millennials and Gen Z, I'm like, hey, we're about to enter our modern day civil rights moment.
0: So a modern day civil rights moment, what does that look like?
4: You know, immediately we heard an outcry from civil rights groups who were vowing to fight. Melanie Campbell is CEO of the National Coalition on Black Civic Participation. She says this upcoming midterm election is the battleground.
8: We will organize. We will strategize. We will mobilize, and we will elect candidates who believe that every vote matters equally. History has taught us when we unite, we win, and we are not backing down.
4: And I imagine you will be seeing people show up at the State House in Alabama next week and at the state capitals in Tennessee and Louisiana to let lawmakers know how they feel. So already in Louisiana, there are a bevy of lawsuits as civil rights groups and black voters are suing the state to try to stop lawmakers from redrawing congressional districts. So I guess stay tuned. The country appears headed for a long-term gerrymandering battle in both the courts and in the state capitals.
0: NPR's Debbie Elliott in Orange Beach, Alabama. Thank you so much for joining us.
4: Thank you for having me.
0: They are noisy, colorful, and fast. The loudly painted minibuses of Nairobi, called matatus, zoom around carrying people to their errands. They may be a mode of transportation, but for many Kenyans, they are a way of life.
9: If you have not experienced the matatu culture, then you should never say that you are in Nairobi.
0: Later today on All Things Considered, a trip on a matatu. Tell your smart speaker to play NPR or your member station by name. 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
10: 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Coming up, as Weekend Edition continues, in just about 15 minutes, in Portland, Oregon, an intergenerational group has started a weekly mall walking tradition, and it's Portland. So the walkers are wearing colorful costumes. More on that coming up as Weekend Edition continues.
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10: 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A sunny day ahead, afternoon highs getting up to about 82 degrees, and then partly cloudy tonight, slight chance for showers in the evening hours. Overnight lows, near 52 degrees. Right now it's sunny and 53 degrees in Lawrence at 820.
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0: This is Weekend Edition from NPR News. I'm Aisha Roscoe. Canadians received good news about their economy last week. The country's deficit will be smaller than projected, and its economy is on track to grow despite the chaos and uncertainty of President Trump's tariffs. Here's Canadian Minister of Finance and National Revenue, François-Philippe Champagne.
13: We're the second fastest growing economy. So what you're saying is that when we say the Canadian economy is resilient, we've been good fiscal manager, that growth does not happen by magic.
0: We're joined now by Paul Beaudry. He's a professor at the Vancouver School of Economics. Good morning.
14: Good morning.
0: So describe this Canadian economic growth and deficit shrinkage. What does it look like?
14: Well, first of all, it's not that it's huge growth. It's better growth than a lot of other countries. So we're still growing at a slow pace. So the tariffs that have been imposed on Canada still kind of slowed down the growth. But we've had less tariffs than a lot of other places because we still have a trade agreement with the U.S. So there's really only certain sectors that have been affected. But overall, we've had a kind of reasonable level of growth. And Canada's an exporter of oil. And so when oil prices go up, obviously it still hurts a lot of people at the pump, like in the U.S., but it still is good because, you know, there's sectors that are growing when oil price goes up. And that also revenues for the government goes up. So that's all been kind of in that positive way.
0: The U.S. is also experiencing some economic growth, but it's in a K-shape. How does this compare to Canada's economic growth?
14: It has quite a few of the same properties. Young people are struggling more. There's kind of difficulty finding jobs, everything. But, you know, there's a big part of the population that are doing okay. And that's kind of showing up as these consumers keeping their spending up. Stock markets have been doing well. So those that have that kind of investments have been doing better and they're kind of keeping up.
0: How does Canada plan to use the money that's being saved, like with the deficit being smaller than projected?
14: Well, this is less deficit than you expected. So it's different between someone saying, okay, I'm in less debt than I was or I was expecting to be. This is more like, okay, we'll need to borrow less, not that we have a lot more income from that. But the government did take part of that money and reduced, for example, taxes at the pump. So on gasoline has reduced taxes for the next few months. And there's new ideas, idea of kind of starting a sovereign wealth fund. But again, this is all borrowed money because we're still in a deficit.
0: Well, talk to me about that sovereign wealth fund, and it's meant to foster national economic growth with an $18 billion U.S. dollar endowment meant to invest in infrastructure, energy, and more. How would this work?
14: Well, we don't know all the details, but I think it's important to see a little bit the difference with, let's say, somewhere like Norway, which, you know, had surpluses, and then you put it into your wealth fund, and then it invests different places, and it's all good. This in Canada, it's still borrowed money.
0: Then how can it be like a wealth fund? I guess that's my, if it's borrowed money, how does that work?
14: Well, I mean, you know, like any fund, you could kind of go out and kind of borrow on one side and invest on another part. So it's hoping that it'll get returns that are kind of higher than that borrowed money. And it's also a bit different than most other sovereign wealth funds, because this will be open for Canadians to actually invest in it also.
0: You mentioned how Canada is doing better when it comes to the tariffs than other countries. Do you think that will continue?
14: Well, for sure, this whole aspect of USMCA, so this is kind of this joint agreement, the US with Mexico and Canada about a lot of the trade, this is getting renegotiated over the next little while. There's still a lot of uncertainty, and that's kind of one of the things that has been really holding back investment in Canada, as people don't know what this trade, this new trade regime will be. And again, here, there are certain sectors we're already face big tariffs in Canada. We have in the auto sector, the steel, aluminum sector. So we're hoping it doesn't expand to lots of other sectors, but it could. We don't know. This is renegotiation time.
0: And, you know, like many countries around the world, Prime Minister Mark Carney is trying to make Canada less reliant on the U.S. for trade. Ultimately, how realistic is that goal?
14: Well, we're right beside the U.S. The U.S. will stay our major trading partner for a long time unless things go really, really kind of crazy. Most of our trade is maybe 70 to 75% with the U.S. And the idea is to diversify that so that maybe it would be reduced to 65 or 60%. So yes, it is the idea of kind of diversifying and looking elsewhere and saying, well, if the U.S. doesn't want to buy our goods, we can sell them other places. But at the same time, we recognize that we're really close to the U.S. and that's kind of the major market for many of our goods.
0: That's Paul Beaudry, a professor at the Vancouver School of Economics. Thank you so much for joining us.
14: My pleasure.
0: As sports betting grows across the country, so do concerns about gambling addiction. Sports betting is legal in 39 states and D.C., and states can get billions of dollars in tax revenue from it. In Colorado, some lawmakers are trying to enact one of the most ambitious reforms to sports betting in the nation. Colorado Public Radio's Ben Marcus is following that closely and joins us now. Hello.
15: Hey, thanks for having me.
0: Ben, you've covered the sports betting industry from the start. How did it begin in Colorado?
15: So Colorado was an early adopter. Once the U.S. Supreme Court essentially allowed states to opt in starting in 2018, a bipartisan group of lawmakers here pushed for it. And now it's collected more than $100 million in tax revenue since 2022. Colorado uses it for water projects. It's super dry here. Other states send the tax money to schools or local governments. Nationwide, the tax revenue from sports gambling adds up to about $3 billion in 2024. And some states have gone so far as to increasing their sports gambling taxes to help plug budget holes, like in Maryland.
0: In some ways, it seems like it's benefiting states financially. But like we mentioned at the top, some in Colorado are pushing for tighter regulations. Why?
15: Yeah, that's right. That's being partly led by State Senator Matt Ball. He's a Democrat from Denver. Big sports fan, father to a young kid. And the constant advertising, the ease of access on phone apps really has him worried about a generation of young people becoming addicted and chasing losses into financial ruin. Here's Senator Ball at a recent committee hearing.
16: It is the only addiction where you think that the cure for your addiction is doing that thing one more time.
0: And what does he want to do about it?
15: So he sponsored a bill that would do a lot of things. It would limit the number of times a day someone can deposit money into the gambling apps. It would restrict certain push notifications from the apps on your phone. It would ban the use of credit cards. And it would force the state to collect and study data from sports books.
0: Do other states have these guardrails?
15: Yeah, no other state has gone this far all at once. New York, a couple of years ago, they passed a law that requires warnings about the potential of addiction, also requires addiction helpline phone numbers in ads. In Michigan, there's a proposal that would limit advertising to youth.
0: So it sounds like states are trying to impose some limits, but they still really want that tax money, right?
15: Yeah, that is a big part of the debate, this tension between not wanting to harm people, but states themselves almost getting addicted to the money it brings in. And the tax money is largely dependent on people losing their bets, increasing revenues for the sportsbooks. My research in Colorado of tax data shows that sports gamblers seem to be losing a greater proportion of their money every year.
0: So the sports books are getting better at beating the bettors?
15: It seems to be part of it. A big part of that is prop bets. So we've gone well beyond the vanilla bet, the will your team win or lose. Now you can bet on almost any outcome in a game. Things like individual player performance, how many goals, how many rebounds a player will have. And sports books have heavily promoted prop bets and risky combination bets. So you have to win multiple legs of a bet for your bet to win. It's a high risk, high reward bet. Lawmakers here tried unsuccessfully to ban prop bets. They're so popular that it really would have hurt tax collection, so it was pulled from the bill. And the context here is that Colorado faces one of its biggest budget deficits ever this year. There just is no additional money.
0: That's Colorado Public Radio's Ben Marcus. Thank you so much for joining us.
15: Thank you.
0: California is the first state to require folic acid in corn masa flour. That's the key ingredient in foods like tortillas. Experts say that could help prevent serious birth defects, which occur at higher rates among Hispanic families. KQED's Leslie McClurg reports.
17: When Alma Rosa Alarcón began labor, she persevered without an epidural. She wanted to deliver her baby naturally. The 27-year-old had a healthy pregnancy, but the birth didn't go as planned.
18: When the doctor held her up and we seen her little legs, the club feet.
17: Her baby's feet were twisted inward. Doctors diagnosed the baby, Katarina, with spina bifida, a birth defect that happens when the neural tube, the structure that becomes the brain and the spinal cord, doesn't fully close early in development.
18: I didn't think it was real. I was in shock.
17: Paramedics airlifted the newborn, Katarina, from Albertville, Alabama, to a hospital in Birmingham. Alarcón stayed behind to recover.
18: I was living in darkness, like it was horrible.
17: The baby was in the hospital for 2 weeks, struggling with nerve damage and complications like hydrocephalus, fluid building up in the brain. The medical saga continued through childhood. Sometimes Alarcón drove her daughter to 3 doctor visits every week.
18: We would have to go like an hour and 20 minutes away.
17: She learned that her daughter's condition could be linked to a lack of folic acid during pregnancy. That's a B vitamin. Back in 1998, the government began requiring folic acid in refined grains like bread and pasta. Since then, rates of spina bifida have dropped by about 30% nationwide. But one major staple was left out, corn masa.
18: Tortillas are a must. And if we don't have tortillas, it just doesn't taste good.
17: In the U.S., about 1 in 1,500 babies are born each year with neural tube defects. And experts say many could be prevented with enough folic acid. Shilpa Matthew is an OBGYN in Sacramento.
19: It's really important to have that vitamin right at the beginning of pregnancy when there's rapid cell division and tissue formation.
17: She recommends women of childbearing age take folic acid daily. A baby's spine begins forming almost immediately, often before someone even knows they're pregnant.
19: You know, birth defects are some of the hardest situations we navigate. I've had patients who have chosen to terminate a pregnancy because the defect can be so severe. Or I even had a patient who had to have surgery on the baby during pregnancy.
17: But critics are against fortification, seeing it as government overreach. Health Secretary Robert F. Kennedy Jr. called California's new law insanity in a post on X, but didn't explain further. Others on social media claim that people with certain genetic differences can't properly process the vitamin, but medical experts say the science does not back that. Some have pushed back for cultural reasons, arguing that folic acid in foods like tortillas interferes with culinary heritage. The final version of the law reflects some of that pushback. Sharon Boostrock works with the Food Fortification Initiative. She helped craft the legislation.
20: We make a point of having exceptions for small-scale producers.
17: She says that's both to preserve consumer choice and because fortification can be more expensive at that scale. Also, snack foods are excluded.
20: Doritos, Fritos, tortillas, chips. Yes, there's a specific exemption for those.
17: She says snack food companies lobbied for exemptions, arguing the rule would be costly and difficult to implement. NPR reached out to several and they didn't respond. Even with those carve-outs, Alarcón is grateful for any change that could spare other families.
18: Because I don't wish what I've been through upon nobody. And if that can help, I mean, why not, you know?
17: After countless surgeries, Katerina is stable today. But life is still challenging for the now 12-year-old.
2: I have chronic pain in my hips, my knees, my back.
17: She wears leg braces and sometimes relies on a wheelchair. She struggles with migraines. But she's also a strong student. She loves reading and anime. And she has big plans.
2: Because I am actually a rising public speaker.
17: She wants to make sure people with disabilities are accurately represented. For NPR News, I'm Leslie McClurg.

0: You're listening to Weekend Edition from NPR News. Mall walking is usually a way for some senior citizens to get their steps in. But in Portland, Oregon, a group of all ages is creating a different kind of mall walk. Strapping on retro spandex and sweatbands, it's part exercise, part performance art. Dina Pritchip reports.
1: Most of the storefronts at the Lloyd Center Mall are vacant, part of the broad decline in mall shopping across the country. But the food court is happening. About 50 people are laughing and warming up.
2: All right, let's stretch it out a little bit.
1: Krista Catwood is a former burlesque performer in her 40s who started the Food Court 5000 just over a year ago. She loves costumes and started mall walking in full 1980s workout gear. Now that's the unofficial uniform. Today's group is a luminescent sea of neon leggings, fanny packs, and scrunchies. Catwood tells the crowd how it's going to work.
2: Rule number one is you have to move your arms like this. It is the international sign that you are a mall walker.
1: Rule number two is that you have to wave to absolutely everybody you pass.
2: Let me see you waving back there. That's right.
1: She also tells walkers to listen to their bodies, whether that means quitting early or purchasing some hot pretzels. And then the final rule, nobody walks alone. Then the music starts, and they're off.
2: All right, let's go!
1: It is impossible to overstate what a good time everyone seems to be having. Mariah Ehrlich comes most every Sunday.
3: It's such a fun way to just get exercise, do something really silly, build community, and I just love a shenanigan.
4: One of the nice things is, in the wintertime, being able to come here and work out even when it's raining and cold.
1: Steve Valley, who is wearing red, white, and blue sweatbands, actually grew up going to this mall.
4: Hanging out with my high school friends, watching movies, putting quarters in machines.
1: Now he's power walking past the claw machines and empty storefronts. And then the group finishes their first loop.
2: It is now the time, my dearest darlings, to descend. When we descend in the Food Court 5000, do we take the stairs?
1: No, they take the escalator, and they own it like a catwalk. Walkers strike poses for the shoppers and security guards, and for each other. Libby Rice has been coming since the beginning.
5: I've met so many cool people that I have no idea how I would have met them otherwise.
1: Today's group is all ages. Millennials, people with canes, a 9-year-old doing cartwheels, support workers with their autistic clients, a married couple who actually had their first date at the mall's Barnes & Noble. Leslie Kellenson is 81 years old and leading the pack.
6: You see how fun it is. I mean, this is therapeutic, it's medicinal, it's everything.
1: It's also an actual workout. The Food Court 5000 does two full loops of each of the mall's three levels for a total of 3.5 miles. And the end, of course, back at the food court, sharing snacks in something that feels like a church coffee hour. Leader Krista Catwood says they actually get compared to church quite a lot.
3: Because it's joyous, there's music, there's movement, it's a coming together, it happens on a Sunday. We are worshiping, centering joy, I think, and right now we could all use more of that.
1: Though it won't be here. After more than 65 years, the Lloyd Center Mall will close its doors in August. But the Food Court 5000 is scouting new locations. And they plan for the walk to go on. For NPR News, I'm Dina Pritchip in Portland, Oregon.
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7: Democrats are feeling pretty good about capturing the House this fall, but the Senate has more power, and it's harder to imagine Democrats capturing that. So what is the handful of states that will determine if Republicans remain in charge? We have an assessment tomorrow on Morning Edition from NPR News.
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8: Coming up, as Weekend Edition continues, President Trump says he's reviewing a new Iranian proposal to end the war. And the U.S. Supreme Court has weakened the Voting Rights Act of 1965. It's Weekend Edition's weekly politics chat. It's coming up just after 9 o'clock. Next time on Prairie Journal, the story of the infamous Dalton Gang and the double bank robbery that put Coffeyville, Kansas on the map. It's Prairie Journal. It's coming up this morning at 11 o'clock on KPR 1 and at 1 o'clock on KPR 2. A sunny day ahead, afternoon highs about 82 degrees. Tonight, partly cloudy, 20% chance for showers this evening. Overnight lows around 52 degrees. For Monday, mostly sunny tomorrow, about a 30% chance you'll see a shower in the afternoon. Tomorrow, afternoon highs near 84 degrees. Right now, it's sunny in Lawrence and 57 degrees at 8:41.
0: This is Weekend Edition from NPR News. I'm Aisha Roscoe. Train platforms, by their very nature, are transient places, usually just a stop between your starting point and your final destination. But in Ilana Bannister's new novel, Five, one specific train platform is the final destination.
10: Someone will die here this morning at this suburban train station. It will happen in the next 5 minutes when the 706 to London Victoria arrives. Four others have died here previously.
0: The novel tells the story of those 5 minutes and delves into the lives of the five characters waiting on the platform. One of them will be deaf number five. All of them will be forever changed by that morning. Ilana Bannister, thank you so much for being here to talk with us about this mystery, this post-pounding mystery.
10: Thank you so much for having me. I'm so delighted to be here.
0: This is heart-pounding. It's 5 minutes. Somebody's gonna die. How did you come up with this premise in the first place?
10: Well, I had one of those lightning bolt moments that sort of only happens very, very rarely, I think. I had brought a different story to my agent and she didn't like it. So I was on my way home on a London bus. I was sitting on the top deck and I was thinking about stories. And I thought, well, if I spoke to every person on this bus and asked them about their life story, I bet it would be so much better than any fiction that I could write, because you wouldn't believe what people have survived and triumphed and seen and done, and the grief and the loss and the joy. And then in the background of my mind, there had been a very tragic cycling accident near my home that week, and the cyclist died on impact. It was in the morning rush hour. Suddenly, those two ideas came together. You know, the last 5 minutes, it's just before becomes after. It's when you see after is coming. So what if we had five people and we knew their life stories and they're standing on a train platform, and in 5 minutes, one of them dies?
0: This format, like this real-time format, we've seen it in like TV shows like 24, which took place within a single 24 hours, or something like The Pit, which happens in a single 12-hour ER shift. But you are taking 200 pages to tell a story that takes place within 5 minutes, or maybe like 7 or 8 if the train is delayed. And I was reading this, I'm like, wait a minute now, if it's only 5 minutes, how we got so many pages? But how do you do that?
10: Well, I will say when I started writing it and I realized the challenge I had given myself, I thought, okay, well, maybe I've taken on a bit too much here, because it is quite something to try to pack all this action into just 5 minutes. So what I started to do is what I always do. I'm a very research heavy writer. So I thought, okay, well, 5 minutes, what can happen in a minute. So I would time the lines of dialogue. I would time how long it takes to think a particular word. I went to my local train station. I would walk up and down it. I would pace. I would count steps. I would look at the paint. I would read a sign. I tried to get every detail that I could right to make sure that what I was presenting to the reader, that I could convince you that this was plausible.
0: You open the book with Emma. She's a mother who, you know, and this is going to sound horrible, but she seriously considers allowing her child Gideon to fall in front of a train. And you tell us in the book that we shouldn't be harsh on her, but this is a mother who's going through a lot.
10: Yeah, she is going through a lot. And it was very important to me when I started. One of the things I did know starting out was that there would be a mother and child on the platform, because I think it is a universal experience, both for parents who have children who have misbehaved in public, who have inevitably felt that public judgment, public attention. And it is also universal that we have all seen it. We have all seen a child kicking off and a parent struggling to cope in public. In doing that, because of course I'm introducing moral dilemmas about all of these characters, it needed to be a motherhood story that had its own twists and turns and darknesses in it to make it difficult for us to decide how do we really feel about this particular mother-child relationship.
0: Yeah, yeah. To be clear, like two of your characters are neurodivergent. There's one who has ADHD, and that's Sunny. And then the other who's very deeply troubled, I think that's Gideon. Okay. But there's a scene with Sonny when you're telling his backstory. When he was a kid, his mom takes him to Pizza Express and he ends up spilling water everywhere and throwing a glass. And what do you hope readers kind of take away from that?
10: Yeah, that particular story is quite close to me because my own sons both have ADHD and dyslexia. When they were tiny, they were also very energetic, all over the place, delightful, but, you know, we had things to manage. Their story was also important for me to tell because so often parents of neurodivergent children find themselves in defense mode, in adversarial positions with school systems, with medical systems, constantly trying to explain their children's behavior and feeling like they come up against a wall because the judgment is, well, it's because you're too permissive. If you would just raise the child this way, then he wouldn't be having these issues. If you could just make him conform. But of course, these are very special people who do not naturally conform.
0: Yeah. And let's talk about the narrator's voice in this book, because it is an omniscient voice. But you're also at times directly speaking to the reader. Like sometimes you're chastising us, sometimes almost taunting us. What made you want to do that? And I don't know in reading if it's breaking the fourth wall, because I don't know if it's a wall in reading. But like, why talk to the reader so directly?
10: Yeah, again, that wasn't sort of a conscious choice from the beginning. I started doing it because when I wrote the first platform and I was trying to be fast-paced and urgent and just alluding to what was going to happen, I got very, very wordy and it got very boring and slow and it was lots of pages and very sluggish. And I thought, okay, well, this isn't the feeling I want. What if I just tell the reader what's going to happen? And then when I wrote that first sentence that starts the book, I thought, oh, that's a voice. That's like a really snarky, sarcastic voice. And that's going to be a lot of fun.
0: Is this this book kind of to remind us that we all will die? Like, and maybe some of us will do it, you know, doing something as mundane as commuting to work?
10: Yeah, I wanted to just explore the idea that we don't have any control over what's going to happen. We don't know when it will be or how it will be. And that particularly when a crisis like this happens, I wanted to look at the ripple effect of what a stranger's death can have on many people, on the people around them, but also the domino effect that it has, you know, across a whole city. And if we are confronted with the last 5 minutes, it's an interesting thing to think about. Who do we want to be in those last 5 minutes?
0: That's Ilana Bannister. Her new book, 5, is out now. Thank you so much for talking with me.
10: Thank you so much. I really had fun. Thank you for having me.
0: If your life was a movie, what would it sound like? With influences from film directors Wong Kar-wai and Takeshi Kitano, That's the question 36-year-old French pianist and composer Sofiane Pamar is trying to answer in his latest album, Movie. He joins us now from Munich, Sofiane Pamar. Welcome to the program.
11: Thank you. Thank you so much for hosting me.
0: So we just heard a little bit of Director's Cut. Is that what this album is? Like sort of a director's cut of the soundtrack of your life?
11: It couldn't be said better, really. I've always dreamed of composing for movies in general. Mm-hmm. I wanted to give myself the whole freedom of composing for my own movie. This is what I did with this album, like if it was shooting one scene after the other one. So it starts with the sunrise and it ends with the sunset.
0: Can you kind of describe what this day is?
11: So I tried to make a day that would look like a reflection of the life, you know, like you are born as a baby and then you go through life until you are super old and you disappear and you become something else. And this is, for me, a cycle that looks like a day. And what's happening in the end during this day is a lot of emotions. So all I'm focusing about is what is the emotional journey of someone. And obviously I was inspired by my own emotional journey. What I often tell to myself is that, okay, for the 2 years and a half that I was recording this album, it was my movie, it was my life, but now that it's released, it's becoming, step by step, the soundtrack of people that are listening to it.
0: And were there any films in particular that were on your mind while you were making this record, or any particular soundtracks?
11: Mm-hmm. So I fell in love with all the work of Wong Kar-wai, which means In the Mood for Love, Fallen Angels. But I also liked the work of the director Kitano, the Japanese director that did Hanabi, also Brother. What I love in this kind of cinema is that you have a lot of space to think for yourself because you contemplate many, many, many, many things, and you also can appreciate everything that is not said.
0: When you're looking at this album as a day in the life, but also like a journey of life, you have all of these kind of, I don't know if we want to call them characters or a cast, but basically you have a lot of collaborators from across the globe, you know, featured on this album. J Balvin, Sia, Nelly, just to name a few. Why was it important for you to have so many different voices on this kind of soundtrack of life?
11: The emotional journey of someone is influenced by the people he or she meets. And this is why I needed actors in this movie. On cinema with FKJ, we wanted to explain things with two pianos. So no voices, but only with two pianos. And we wanted to paint how beautiful was the nature, like if it was cinema itself. But all of them are deeply themselves. I wanted to show how you can find similarities when you listen to diversity. Indeed, on the paper, it's super diverse. But when you listen to them together in the movie, when you put them only on a piano, I don't know, there's something quite magical that happens and that makes all together feel that we are speaking about the same thing.
0: You brought in the Prague Philharmonic Choir for the track Your Inner World. All of your collaborators, they have unique sounds, you know, especially this choir, but you found a connective tissue with these artists. What does that do for the album?
11: I like to use music as something that try to capture something that is in the air, but about human emotions. For example, Your Inner World, I needed to have this choir of young, amazing children because I wanted to talk about death and grief because I lost a close friend and I wanted to keep his inner world near me. Each voice, each actor is able to explain something about the emotional journey we have as a human more perfectly than another one on one subject.
0: And the first collaboration that we hear on the album is with Wyclef Jean.

0: you're known for bridging classical music and hip-hop, and this song definitely embodies that. What did Wyclef bring to this album? What was the thing that he was saying that no one else could say?
1: Peace. Even the act of recording the song and the act of meeting each other, him and me, we wanted to represent like how to deeply love someone you just met.

0: and Savior.
1: I mean, but it sounds very mournful, right? Like, it's a song about peace. Do you think that it's the human condition to be searching for peace but unable to get it?
2: Yeah, definitely. We feel a lot of vertigo. Peace is something we can deeply desire but so difficult to reach.
1: What is the story that you want people now to be taking from this album?
2: Here you heard my own voice. When I express myself with music, I always express myself with my piano. And I say a lot of things through my piano, but I like to keep it secret so everyone can take it for themselves and put their own life and own feeling on it. In this album, from the first track to the last track, there is something that is always here, is the piano. So the piano is a kind of a narrator. It goes from being with people and supporting the journey of other people, being the hero of my own journey. I start alone and I finish alone. I start alone with sunrise in your eyes, I finish alone with your eyes on sunset. And this is what I love about the cycle of life. You start alone, you finish alone, whatever happened in the world journey.
1: That's Sofiane Pamar. His new album, Movie, is out now. Thank you so much for joining us.
2: Thank you. Thanks a lot. I really appreciated the whole conversation.

0: 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I'm Aisha Roscoe.
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2: A lovely sunny morning. It's about 59 degrees right now. It'll be sunny throughout the day, with afternoon highs in the low 80s, about 82 degrees in Lawrence. Partly cloudy tonight, maybe a 20% chance for showers in the evening, overnight lows dropping to 52. And then for tomorrow, another mostly sunny day, we do have about a 30% chance for showers in the afternoon. It's 9 o'clock.

0: From NPR News in Washington, D.C., this is Weekend Edition. I'm Ayesha Roscoe. Good morning. President Trump says there's a new Iranian proposal to end the war. We'll have the latest. And a new association is trying to boost research funding for historically black colleges and universities. Plus, the director of the new horror movie, Hokum, talks about how he scares audiences.
1: I kind of know when it's working, when I start to give myself the creeps a little bit. You're kind of writing, oh, that's going to do. You start glancing over your shoulder. And, you know, that's where I usually kind of feel like, okay, this is working on me. So, you know, hopefully it'll work on somebody else.
0: It's Sunday, May 3rd. 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
2: Live from NPR News in Washington, I'm Windsor Johnston. Alabama Governor Kay Ivey is calling for a special legislative session on Monday to redraw congressional maps. The move follows a Supreme Court ruling that struck down Louisiana's map for racial gerrymandering. NPR's Debbie Elliott reports.
3: Alabama is asking the Supreme Court to lift restrictions in voting rights cases that prevent it from redistricting until the 2030 census. Republican Attorney General Steve Marshall says it's time for Alabama to be treated like most other states when it comes to redistricting.
4: The current state of affairs in our state is not what was existing at the time the Voting Rights Act came to fruition.
3: Hard-fought civil rights gains are at risk, says Shalala Dowdy, a voter from Mobile who sued to get a second black member of Congress.
5: This is about taking power away from black people. It's taking representation away from black people. It's taking a voice away from black people. It's pulling us out of the room.
3: Louisiana is also drawing new congressional districts after its high court victory. Debbie Elliott, NPR News.
2: The drug industry is fighting a controversial ruling on the abortion pill. The companies that produce mifepristone are asking the Supreme Court to lift a lower federal appeals court ruling prohibiting health providers from prescribing the medication by mail. Ushma Opadia is a professor at UC San Francisco.
6: It's not just states that have abortion bans, but states like California, where we have huge swaths of the state that are rural. It makes it really hard for many people living in communities where there is no abortion provider to access this care.
2: An estimated one quarter of abortions in the U.S. each year are prescribed through telehealth. The manufacturers of the drug say the change could disrupt access to time-sensitive care and create confusion for patients and providers. Indigenous activists say a pipeline that gained President Trump's permission to cross the U.S.-Canada border sounds a lot like Keystone XL. The Biden administration effectively ended that project soon after taking office. The Kayla DeRoche from Yellowstone Public Radio reports.
7: The Bridger Pipeline would start in Phillips County in north central Montana and carry Alberta oil sands down through eastern Montana. Fort Peck Assiniboine tribal member and Wolf Point City Councilman Lance Forstar says he fought for years against the Keystone XL pipeline.
8: This was all kind of new to me. I was hoping that it wasn't real and that this was just a rumor.
7: Indigenous activists and environmental groups have been rallying around the public comment period for the Bridger Pipeline's environmental analysis. A spokesperson with developer Bridger Pipeline says construction is slated to begin next fall. The pipeline still needs several permits to go ahead. For NPR News, I'm Kayla DeRoche in Billings.
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9: 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And for Kay McIntyre, this

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1: Reported by ambulance to a Kansas City hospital, and Ottawa police say the officer has now been released from the hospital. The U.S. Department of Agriculture recently cut a grant program meant to help new farmers access land. The Center for Ayers Property was awarded $8.5 million and was in the middle of a five-year grant agreement when the USDA scrapped it. The CEO of the Center for Ayers Property, Jenny Stevens, says the money was going to organizations offering legal services, financial education, and technical assistance in Texas, Arkansas, Mississippi, and Alabama. The project was helping people who have inherited heirs' property, which is land passed down without a clear title or ownership.
2: Some of our landowners say God is not making any more land. If you want those young farmers to be able to access land, heirs' property, they may have land, but they can't utilize it because it's owned by multiple folks.
1: She says there are 42 landowners who are now in limbo because of that grant cut. Well, in sports, the Kansas City Royals won again last night. They beat the Seattle Mariners 3-2. That series continues in Seattle this afternoon. First pitch at 3:10 Central Time. The Royals return to Kansas City to begin a series versus Cleveland tomorrow night. The Kansas Jayhawks baseball team extended its winning streak to 9 games of the 7-2 victory over Arizona yesterday in Lawrence. And the Kansas State Wildcats lost in Virginia, the score in Morgantown 9-1. It's 6 minutes after 9.
3: This is Weekend Edition from NPR News. I'm Aisha Roscoe. Good morning, and thanks for being with us. President Trump said yesterday that he's reviewing another Iranian proposal to end the war, but he said he wasn't expecting it to be satisfactory. Last week, in a letter to Congress, President Trump said that the hostilities in Iran were, quote, terminated. But he still kept the option of war on the table. Here he is talking to reporters on Friday.
4: I mean, do we want to go and just blast the hell out of him and finish him forever? Or do we want to try and make a deal? I mean, those are the options.
5: Do you want to go blast the hell out of him
4: I'd
5: and
4: prefer
5: finish
4: not.
5: Him
4: forever? On a human basis, I'd prefer not. But that's the option.
3: In the meantime, the Supreme Court weakened the Voting Rights Act of 1965, which was designed to outlaw discriminatory voting practices and make the voting playing field equal for Black people. Senior political correspondent Mara Liasson joins us now. Good morning.
6: Good morning.
3: So let's start with the Voting Rights Act. The Supreme Court just weakened the law that had for years increased minority representation in Congress. They struck down a majority Black congressional district in Louisiana. What does this move mean?
6: What it means is it will be much easier for Republicans to draw districts that are now majority minority districts represented by African Americans and Latinos. It'll have an impact on the midterms, but an even bigger impact on elections in the future in 2028 and beyond. Florida was already set to redraw its maps to get another 4 Republican-leaning seats. And there are some states like Louisiana where primary voting had already begun that will suspend their primaries in order to let the Republican legislature redraw maps that will potentially eliminate districts represented now by African Americans. Other states are considering aggressive approaches to redistricting: Alabama, South Carolina, Tennessee. And Democrats are promising to fight back and to redraw maps in blue states.
3: So what does this all mean for the future of American politics?
6: I think in the short term, it means there's going to be fewer African Americans in Congress. But overall, I think it means that American politics will become even more polarized, even more partisan. I think extreme partisan gerrymandering will become the rule. And it also underscores a bigger problem for Democrats in the long term. You know, they will retaliate and do tit-for-tat redistricting in the short term, but they have fewer opportunities to carve out Democratic-leaning seats than Republicans do. And they can't succeed politically in the future until they figure out how to appeal to more rural, non-college-educated voters in red states. That's going to get even more urgent after the 2030 census, where...

0: Reapportionment will mean that congressional districts will be taken away from the blue wall states in the northern Midwest and given to states in the south like Florida, Georgia, Texas.
1: Turning to the Iran war, it continues to be unpopular. Gas prices are still up, and Trump says the hostilities have been terminated. What do you make of all of that?
0: Well, he says the hostilities have been terminated, even though he still talks about an ongoing war in Iran, because he has to notify Congress. The War Powers Act gives the president a 60-day deadline after the start of hostilities to seek congressional approval to continue hostilities. And that 60-day deadline is coming up. The war began on February 28th. He wants to give himself another 60 days before he has to seek congressional approval. And in the Senate, there is a small but growing group of Republicans who are questioning the war. As you said, it's very unpopular. And the war itself seems to be at a stalemate. The Strait of Hormuz is still closed. The Iranian Revolutionary Guard controls the waterway, but the U.S. has put a blockade on the strait. And as long as oil tankers can't get through, gas prices are not going to go down. Right now, they're over $4 a gallon in the United States. That's a real problem for the president and his party politically. And a new Washington Post poll out today shows Trump's approval rating on the economy at 34%. That's very low.
1: And the Pentagon is also saying it will withdraw 5,000 U.S. troops from Germany. Why?
0: The president is doing this because he's angry at German Chancellor Friedrich Merz for saying that the U.S. has no real strategy in Iran. And there are now about 38,000 troops in Germany. He wants to withdraw 5,000 of them. Some defense experts say that could hurt the United States because the U.S. needs those troops to run U.S. bases and stage operations in the Middle East.
1: That's senior political correspondent Mara Liasson. Thank you so much, Mara.
0: You're welcome.
1: The price of a barrel of oil peaked at over $125 last week, its highest level in more than 4 years. The uncertainty over a deal to end the war in Iran and the surprise move by the United Arab Emirates to leave the oil cartel OPEC is all part of this market volatility. Joining us now to help untangle the complexities of the oil market is Kevin Buck. He's the co-founder of the research firm Clearview Energy Partners. Kevin, thank you so much for being here.
2: It's great to be here with you.
1: All right, let's start with the supply of oil. We know the war has trapped oil tankers in the Persian Gulf, but is there really less oil being bought and sold in the world?
2: The answer is, at least according to the International Energy Agency, yes. It's down by about 2 million barrels per day from their prior estimate. Some of that is supply-constrained demand. Simply, the supply isn't available to buy, so people can't buy it. But the point is that the supply isn't coming necessarily from production like it used to. A lot of those barrels are coming out of inventories, commercial inventories, and government stockpiles.
1: Are there other demands on the world's oil supply that are making things tight right now?
2: Well, the world is still trying to go on as it has before.
1: Mm-hmm.
2: And so prior to the start of the war, it was consuming about 104 million barrels per day. It's now consuming about 102, again, according to the International Energy Agency. We are at the point where demand is outstripping supply for sure, because we're missing more than 10% of the supply that used to come from the Strait of Hormuz. Some of those barrels have been diverted to the Red Sea. Some of those barrels have been supplemented by government stockpiles, but there's still an enormous hole in supply. And so demand is right now causing suppliers everywhere to draw down inventories. And in some parts of the world, supply isn't showing up at all.
1: And so let's go with like a best case scenario of a quick end to the war in Iran. How long will the world's oil prices stay high, and why?
2: Well, depending on how long the strait stays closed, prices could go higher. There's a strong inverse relationship between inventories and prices. And when inventories are low and you can't get oil out of the ground or out of the strait, you should expect prices to keep rising at least until demand capitulates and starts to contract. So we may be weeks or even months, depending on how long the strait stays closed, from the peak of prices from this crisis. And then from there, we could be many months longer still for the ships that are trapped to get free, for the facilities that are damaged to be repaired, and for that matter, for the inventories to be replenished before we see something like a price we previously thought as normal.
1: So the quote-unquote normal price, where we were before this crisis, that likely will be, you know, do you think that we could be back to that by the end of the year if things go well and by, you know, by the end of the summer?
2: No, Aisha, it's a funny question to ask because the answer that you might think you'd want to hear is that they'll be back to below $3 a gallon gasoline really soon. But given the fundamentals I just described, if the prices were to fall really fast in a hurry, the reason would probably be a bad one, not a good one. It would probably be recession, undercutting demand, knocking the knees out from under the market. So, probably not back to what we thought of as a normal price before all this, before the end of the year. And if it does happen sooner, it may not be good news.
1: A major oil producer, the United Arab Emirates, is leaving OPEC, presumably to pump more oil. How significant is this move?
2: Well, it's significant in a lot of respects. One of the points that I think is worth making is that wars have a tendency to accelerate existing trends, and the Emirates had been butting up against OPEC's limits for several years. They had been granted three modest accommodations to try to exceed the quotas the group allowed them, but they wanted to produce more, and this seemed like an opportunity for them to focus on their own economic goals. But their departure is a significant one because they're one of the biggest players in the producers group. They've been a member for more than six decades, and they raise questions about how effectively that group will be able to balance the market in the future.
1: You know, I covered energy markets for many years, and when gas prices go up, people get very angry. Oftentimes, you have oil executives who will be brought in before Congress and yelled at. And the question that will be asked of them is, this year, oil and gas companies have been hugely profitable. Are there steps that they could take to lower the prices at the pump?
2: Yeah, they're getting those questions probably right now, just like they did from the last president. The answers, unfortunately, are usually that there aren't a lot of good solutions that either the companies or, for that matter, the governments can provide to lower the price. It takes a while to bring production on stream. And now we're looking at a point where demand itself is a question mark. If this crisis keeps going and the prices keep rising, the same companies that are benefiting from the short supply in the market could be facing a recession that undercuts those profits in the next year.
1: That's Kevin Book, Managing Director of Clearview Energy Partners. Thank you so much for joining us.
2: Thanks for having me.

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1: 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Still ahead as Weekend Edition continues, it's the Weekend Puzzle with Puzzle Master Will Shortz coming up in 20 minutes. Also, we'll hear from the director of a new film, Hokum, about how Ireland plays a role in horror. That story coming up in 8 minutes.
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In golf, Topeka native Gary Woodland struggled in the third round yesterday with a 5-over par 77 at the Cadillac Open in Miami. Woodland is now tied for 31st place. The Cadillac Open will continue this afternoon.

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1: Sunny and 62 degrees right now. We're expecting sunshine throughout the day. Afternoon highs near 82.
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3: This is Week in Edition from NPR News. I'm Aisha Roscoe. Myanmar's former de facto leader, Aung San Suu Kyi, has been in detention multiple times in her life. The latest has lasted nearly 5 years, ever since the country's army seized power. The Nobel Peace Prize laureate has not been seen in public since then. Last week, the government announced it was reducing her sentence, allowing her to serve the remainder from house arrest. But her son, Kim Aris, says her whereabouts are unknown, and he's calling for her proof of life. He joins us now from London. Welcome to the program.
4: Thank you, Aisha.
3: The junta said your mother is now under house arrest. Have you been able to speak with her?
4: No, I have not. I haven't had any communication with her except for one letter, which is almost 3 years ago.
3: And in that letter, you know, what did she say in that letter the last time that you spoke to her?
4: Very little. She was able to communicate that it got very cold in the cell during the winter months and very hot in the summer. And that was almost all she was able to communicate. We generally only talk about family matters since we know our letters and any communication will be censored.
3: What are you asking now of China and the U.S.? Because they have expressed concerns about your mother's well-being. The U.S. continues to call for her release. What would you like from China and the U.S. when it comes to, you know, trying to secure the release of your mother?
4: Well, a great deal more could be done. I realize that people want to do business with the military, but they shouldn't be trying to do business when the country's still in upheaval. So until my mother and all the other political prisoners have been freed and the military stopped bombing its own people, then people should not be trying to do business with them.
3: So is there more specific pressure that they can put on the junta at this point?
4: I'm sure that the sanctions could be strengthened, and with China just simply stopping their support of the junta outright would have meant that the junta would have lost this battle a long time ago.
3: Is there a reason why you think this move is happening now to even make the announcement that your mother's been put under house arrest now?
4: Now that the military's so-called elections have been concluded, they want to do as much as they can to try and legitimize themselves internationally. And this is just one of those moves.
3: Human rights groups say millions of people in Myanmar have been displaced since the military coup there. Last year, there was a devastating earthquake. What is life like there now?
4: It's much the same as it has been over the last 5 years. I'm afraid the military weaponized humanitarian aid against its own people by denying them what's needed when these crises happen. Each year, there's another natural catastrophe, and the military deny its own people the necessary aid.
3: Right now, I guess, do you have a feeling, or do you have anything that you, I mean, I'm sure you have worries, but do you have any sense of your mother's state at this point, how you feel she may be doing?
4: Well, I hope that she has been moved to a better location. So far, there hasn't been anything that actually convinces me that that is the case, since nobody outside of the military has actually seen her, as far as I'm aware.
3: And the video that they put out, you said that the video that was put out was an older video?
4: Well, this seems to be what a lot of people are saying. I'm no expert on, you know, AI-generated images or the like, but a great deal of the speculation is going around at the moment that those are fake images.
3: And you don't trust them?
4: No, I don't. I mean, the military have used these sort of tactics time and time again for decades now. And, you know, my father died without being able to see my mother again because she was incarcerated at the time. And I simply want to be able to see her again and know that she's okay. And until some independent body, you know, be that the ICRC or the UN Working Group on Enforced or Involuntary Disappearances, some such body gets to see her and verify her condition and whereabouts, then I can't trust anything that has been said.
3: Your mother was for a long time seen by many as an icon of human rights, but there's still an ongoing case at the International Court of Justice accusing Myanmar of genocide against the country's Rohingya minority. Suu Kyi appeared before the court in person to defend against those charges. She also did not condemn the junta and their actions against the minority group. In retrospect, do you think that was a mistake?
4: I think what is a mistake is people misinterpreted what she was saying a great deal. And the fact is she was saying and doing a great deal more for the Rohingya than anybody else was. And she was the one who instigated the Kofi Annan Commission and was taking steps to fulfill all of those points within what that commission found. So if her government had been allowed to blossom and democracy had been allowed to develop, that would have been the best course for the Rohingya. Unfortunately, the military managed to stage this coup and weaken her position beforehand. So this is the results that we see.
3: That was Kim Aris. He's the son of Myanmar's former de facto leader, Aung San Suu Kyi. Thank you so much for joining us.
4: Thank you.
3: In the new film, Hokum, Adam Scott plays Om Bowman, a novelist who travels to Ireland to spread his parents' ashes in the same place they honeymooned decades before. At the hotel, he speaks with bartender Fiona, who tells him about the building's dark history.
5: Hey, I noticed the honeymoon suite. It's closed. I wonder if that's the room they stayed in.
6: That has been closed a long time. Do you know why?
5: Because no couple in their right mind would honeymoon here?
6: It's haunted.
5: Hmm.
6: By a witch.
3: Damian McCarthy wrote and directed Hokum, and he joins us now. Welcome to the program.
7: Hi, thank you very much for having me.
3: This story really, to me, seems kind of rooted in, like, scary stories that we tell children. You know, definitely some hints of, you know, stories by the Brothers Grimm, like Hansel and Gretel. What made you want to go in that direction?
7: It's all that. Yeah, that's exactly it. It was about that. I mean, it's about a character who something happened to him as a child. And it kind of seems to be that that's where his life stopped, with these things that happened to him when he was so young. So I like the idea that by the time he has to finally confront it, it's a witch that makes it happen. So it's kind of like she's still chasing that little boy in him. Growing up, I always just loved a good witch story, all those fairy tales. And, you know, there was always something, you know, Roald Dahl's The Witches. And there was always something very spooky about them.
3: And Hokum, it's set in this fictional Bilberry Woods Hotel. What was the inspiration for the building? And how did you decide to kind of make it into its, like, own character in the movie?
7: Well, I knew that we were going to spend so much time in that building, and it was, you know, it was going to be like its own character in a way, because anything that was going to be cinematic about the film was going to rely very heavily on where we shot. Now we shot it in the southwest of Ireland, so we did look at old creepy hotels that are there, you know, hotels that had a lot of history, but just practically it never would have been a good place to film, you know, too small, or just, you know, the building would have worked against us. But we found this private residence, which was a very old home. It was beautiful, just in its plasterwork and carpentry. And then, of course, there was a challenge then of building the honeymoon suite, this haunted honeymoon suite that houses a witch. And it was kind of a case then of building that, but trying to make it, you know, follow the design of the existing building. So that I always knew it was going to be very important that if that hotel didn't look cool and creepy on film, that you know, that the film might fall apart right from the start.
3: And, you know, the thing about that honeymoon suite, it's locked and it's been locked a long time. And I always wonder this, why in scary movies there's a locked room, there's some place in the property that's been locked a long time. Everybody's like, we got to go in that room. Because if it's been closed off for a long time, I don't want to go in there.
7: but isn't that the lovely thing about horror films? Is like you go, they just told you, don't go in there. It's a terrible idea. I was like, okay, I got to go in there. You know, and it's kind of the tricky thing with writing them too, because you're going, well, you know, the audience, you kind of want, you know, you want the audience to say, oh, that would be a really bad idea to go in there. I really want him to go in there. You know, it's like you want your characters to be, you know, to make those bad decisions. So yeah, it's a little bit of a balancing act to still make it believable why they do it.
3: Yes. Talk to me a bit about Ohm's character. Because, you know, in the scene we heard, he sounds very friendly with Fiona, but generally, he's kind of mean.
7: Yeah. Adam Scott plays Ohm. So I think it was something that I liked when I was writing it. It was like, okay, well, you know, you could start off with a very, you know, very nice, kind of kind character. And then, you know, the audience will really like him. And then they'll be very worried if anything happens to him, that the witch will get him. And I thought, well, that's usually what a horror film would do. And that's what makes it scary. If you care for the character, that's the kind of thing. Well, what if you flip that? And what if you have a character who really is not likable? You know, this guy really is not likable. And I kind of wondered, would the interesting thing be about that the audience would go, oh yeah, I can't wait till this character gets what's coming to me. This guy is so horrible. I really want the witch to get her hands on this guy.
3: There are these moments in the film that are really like kind of claustrophobic. There's this scene where Ohm travels to the basement and is listening to a recording that Fiona made. Yeah, that's that stuff I like, but it is scary. How do you go from the pages of the script that you're writing to filming to make sure that you're achieving what you were trying to bring out on the page?
7: It's just trying to hang on to that initial feeling you had when you were writing it, you know? So it's like I would write, I love writing. I love staying up late and writing and trying to work all this stuff out and... you know, right in a pretty dark room. And I kind of know when it's working, when I start to give myself the creeps a little bit, you know, kind of writing, oh, that's good. And you start glancing over your shoulder. And, you know, that's where I usually kind of feel like, okay, this is working on me. So, you know, hopefully it'll work on somebody else. Like if it's scaring me a little bit or giving me the creeps, then I think it's going to work on somebody else too.
3: This film is kind of unafraid to lean into the horror genre, but while also exploring psychological themes. Do you draw a distinction between horror and like a psychological thriller?
7: I think it's a very fine line. I mean, I've always liked that psychological thriller, and I like the fact that even all of the threats in the film, it's not strictly even a supernatural, you know, like it's not exactly a full-on supernatural horror either. There are elements of just like, you know, a real-life villain, just this really cowardly villain that comes into it. That's just like a horrible guy that's very, very separate from anything supernatural. And, of course, the fact that Adam's character does spend, you know, a good chunk of the movie on his own. And there is all that psychological torment that he's gone through and kind of, you know, battling demons real and whatever he's dealing with internally.
3: This movie is set in Ireland. All three of your feature films have been set there. I gotta ask you, like, what's so scary about Ireland?
7: We even shot it where I grew up. So I'm from Cork, which is in the southwest of Ireland. So it's a lovely place. It's beautiful and it's very quiet. And, you know, there's a nice, slow, peaceful quality of life there. But I like the idea that it feels kind of haunted. And, you know, there is something about that. It does feel very old. Yeah, and I guess it's just been inspiring me for years to try to tell stories that are set there, such as Hokum.
3: That was filmmaker Damian McCarthy. His new movie, Hokum, is out now. Thank you so much for speaking with us.
7: Oh, thank you very much. I really enjoyed that.
3: Lord of the Flies has been required reading for many students for years. William Golding's 1954 novel is about a group of boys who are stranded on an island and their descent into savagery. Now the novel is on Netflix. A conversation with the writer, Jack Thorne, tomorrow on Morning Edition. Tell your smart speaker to play NPR or your member station by name.

0: You're listening to Weekend Edition from NPR News. A pack of AI-controlled robotic dogs has been let loose on the public in Germany. These robots have silicone heads resembling well-known tech billionaires. It's the latest work by the U.S. artist known as Beeple. Esme Nicholson has more.
1: Downstairs in the basement of one of Berlin's national galleries, there's a pen-like enclosure, a kind of pound for what look like stray dogs. But these dogs are robots, the kind of canine increasingly deployed by law enforcement or the military. As the robot dogs wag their motorized tails and pant electronic peeps, a wave of recognition hits gallery visitors like 63-year-old Corinne Burgles.
2: First, I was laughing because it was so funny. Then after I saw it was Elon Musk and Zuckerberg, I was quite surprised because it's so funny and so helpless at the same time.
1: Why helpless?
2: Because they are driven by things that they don't control, I think.
1: While these dogs are driven by algorithms, they are the spitting image of the very people who wield unprecedented control on a vast scale. Fitted with hyper-realistic silicon heads, one dog looks just like Elon Musk, another like Mark Zuckerberg, and another like Jeff Bezos.
3: He looks eager to please.
4: Yeah, it's just a happy dog.
1: That's Mark Winkelmann, also known as Beeple, the artist who created these tech bro robotic dogs and a number of other dogs resembling Pablo Picasso, Andy Warhol, and even himself.
4: In the past, our sort of view of the world was influenced by artists. The way Picasso painted, the way Warhol talked about consumerism and pop culture changed how we saw the world.
1: Beeple says Silicon Valley CEOs now do the same. As we chat, the mutt, resembling Elon Musk, heels obediently. Beeple explains that each mechanical pooch is kitted out with an internal camera to capture its surroundings. The dogs then use AI to reinterpret the images and release that rendering, Polaroid style, as prints from their rear ends.
4: The way we see the world is largely influenced by tech billionaires who own algorithms and control these algorithms that decide what we see and what we don't see. And they don't have to lobby the UN. They don't have to go to Congress and get a bill passed to change the algorithms. They can just wake up and change the algorithms.
1: Today is the first day these hands have been released on the general public. People took them to the trade fair Art Basel in Miami last year, where the art industry cooed over them. But he says he's not had any feedback from Musk, Zuckerberg, or Bezos.
4: I would hope that their concern is not robot dogs that look like them. That they're dealing with massively influential topics that could honestly decide the fate of humanity, and so hopefully they have bigger concerns than some weirdo dogs.
1: The uncanny canine versions of Musk, Zuckerberg, and Bezos snap at visitors and litter the gallery floor with their printout visions of the world. And for now, it's unclear who's going to pick up after them. For NPR News, I'm Esme Nicholson in Berlin.

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1: As the stars of The Devil Wears Prada 2 return to the silver screen this weekend, NPR's fashionistas talk about how their favorite films have influenced what we wear.
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3: Coming up, as Weekend Edition continues, we'll hear from the president of Morgan State University about an association that's aimed at boosting the research status of historically black colleges and universities. That's ahead in about 8 minutes. Coming up next, it's the Weekend Puzzle with Puzzle Master Will Shorts. 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A sunny Sunday, afternoon highs near 62 degrees, and then tonight, partly cloudy, with about a 20% chance for showers in the evening. Overnight lows drop to 52 degrees. And then for tomorrow, another sunny day, mostly sunny on Monday, with about a 30% chance for a passing shower in the afternoon. Afternoon highs around 84 degrees tomorrow. Right now it's sunny and 64 degrees in Lawrence at 8:42.

0: This is Weekend Edition from NPR News. I'm Aisha Roscoe, and it's time to play the puzzle. Joining us is Will Shortz. He's puzzle editor of the New York Times and puzzle master of Weekend Edition. How's it going, Will?
1: I am great. How are you, Aisha?
0: I am good. Will you please remind us of last week's challenge?
1: Yes, it came from Gordon Legg of South Minneapolis, Minnesota. I said, name an animal whose first five letters in order spell a religious figure, and if you change the animal's next to last letter, those last five letters in order will spell another religious figure. What animal is this? Well, the animal is the rabbit. The first five letters spell rabbi, and change the next last letter and you get Abbott.
0: Oh my goodness. Well, people were ready to get this one. There were over 1,900 correct entries this week. And our winner is Cheryl Haupt of Menominee, Michigan. Congratulations, Cheryl.
2: Thank you.
0: So how did you figure out last week's answer? Did it just come to you immediately?
2: Well, my husband recited the puzzle to me while we're sitting at breakfast and I'm on my third cup of coffee and it just popped into my head.
0: Look, you got chosen out of a whole bunch of people. So it's definitely your lucky week. How long have you been playing the puzzle?
2: Since postcard days.
0: Okay.
2: A long time.
1: Yeah. Oh, I love hearing that.
0: Yeah. What do you do when you're not playing the puzzle?
2: I am a council person on our local city council here, but when I'm not doing that, I'm knitting or reading.
0: Okay, wonderful. Well, I mean, as, you know, a public servant, I'm sure you can take on this puzzle, but I have to ask you, are you ready to play the puzzle?
2: Yes, ma'am.
0: All right. Take it away, Will.
1: All right, Cheryl and Aisha. Every answer today is a word that comes from German, but that's also commonly used in English. See if you can identify them from their anagrams. For example, if I said Regal, R-E-G-A-L, and it's a beer brewed slowly at low temperature, you would say lager.
0: Okay.
1: Here's number one. Gnats, G-N-A-T-S. It's a feeling of anxiety or dread.
2: Angst.
1: That's it. Piles, P-I-L-E-S. It's a fast-paced sales talk.
2: Spiel?
1: A spiel, good. Mutual, M-U-T-U-A-L. It's a diacritical mark made with two dots. Typically, it goes over the letter U.
2: Oh, umlaut.
1: Umlaut is good. Elides, E-L-I-D-E-S. It's a kind of engine or the fuel that powers it.
2: Diesel.
1: Good. We're in. W-E-R-E-I-N. It's a sausage. Specifically a German sausage or Austrian sausage.
2: Wiener.
1: Wiener is it.
0: Oh, okay.
1: Good job. Get last. G-E-T-L-A-S-T. It's something that's more than the sum of its parts. Starts with a G.
2: Gestalt?
1: Gestalt, good job. How about postage, P-O-S-T-A-G-E? It's brutal secret police.
2: Oh, Gestapo.
1: That's it. Bent over, B-E-N-T-O-V-E-R, forbidden.
2: Verboten.
1: Good. And here's your last one. Adult Wrens, A-D-U-L-T, W-R-E-N-S. It's an innate desire to travel. And the first six letters are a word that means to roam around.
2: Wanderlust.
1: Wanderlust,
0: oh,
1: you got it.
0: Okay. Oh, my goodness.
2: Well, that was fun.
0: Yes, that was fun. You did a wonderful job. I have to tell you, this was not my cup of tea.
2: Not your pint of lager?
0: Yes, exactly. But luckily, you had it, Cheryl. You did a wonderful job. How do you feel?
2: Relieved that it's over.
0: Okay. For playing our puzzle today, you'll get a Weekend Edition lapel pin as well as puzzle books and games. You can read all about it at npr.org/puzzle. And Cheryl, what member station do you listen to?
2: WPNE from Green Bay, Wisconsin.
0: That's Cheryl Haupt of Menominee, Michigan. Thanks so much for playing the puzzle.
2: Thank you, Aisha. And thank you so much, Will.
1: Thanks.
0: All right, Will, what's next week's challenge?
1: Yes, it comes from Chad Graham of Philadelphia. Name a well-known comic actor, first name 4 letters, last name 5 letters, whose name is an anagram of 2 terms in golf, one in 4 letters and one in 5 letters. Who is it? So again, a well-known comic actor, 4 or 5, whose name is an anagram of 2 terms in golf, 4 and 5 letters respectively. What actor is this?
0: When you have the answer, go to our website, npr.org/puzzle, to submit your response. Just fill out the form on the puzzle page. Remember, just one entry, please. Our deadline for entries this week is Thursday, May 7th at 3 p.m. Eastern. Don't forget to include a phone number where we can reach you. If you're the winner, we'll give you a call. And if you pick up the phone, you'll get to play on the air with the puzzle editor of the New York Times and puzzle master of Weekend Edition, Will Shorts. Thank you, Will.
1: Thank you, Aisha.
0: Fifteen historically black colleges and universities, or HBCUs, have teamed up to boost their research status. The Association of HBCU Research Institutions hopes that getting the top research status will benefit students and professors by making the schools more competitive for billions of dollars in government money. The group has been years in the making, but was only announced last week. It includes Prairie View A&M University, Tennessee State University, Hampton University, and Morgan State University, whose president, David K. Wilson, chairs the association. David K. Wilson joins us now. Thanks for being with us.
3: Thank you very much, Aisha, for having me.
0: And so I want to start with, putting Morgan State University in the same research tier status as Stanford and Johns Hopkins would obviously bring more than just like material benefits. Tell us how it will help you attract top faculty and top students.
3: Well, certainly. And we feel that these institutions are at a point now where we can build research enterprises to look at issues ranging from public health to artificial intelligence and quantum and cybersecurity and chronic diseases and a lot of issues that we think we can bring a different perspective to addressing because we have deep experience in working in spaces that are often overlooked in marginalized communities. We want to bring something different to the floor.
0: How does that work in this moment now when even, terms like equity and or inclusion or any of those things are being singled out to have grants pulled in this anti-DEI push by the Trump administration?
3: We have been producing research that have led to so many innovations already, and that is with underinvestment in this enterprise. Just think what could happen if then there's a recognition that something is missing significantly, from what has happened in the research space in this country, and there's an opportunity now to invest in institutions that can bring that to the table. I think that's very empowering, and we as a nation should be embracing this as a path to our long-term competitiveness.
0: And Harvard University, the most iconic of all the research universities, has been a sponsor of this program. Why is Harvard involved?
3: They're looking back several years ago at really how Harvard got to be Harvard and even how Harvard accumulated some of the wealth that it did. And that kind of led Harvard to look at its relationship to slavery. I think they set aside an endowment there of $100 million to basically then begin to look at how they could strategically invest in some institutions that really are about opportunities for descendants of enslaved people who still were left behind.
0: And so what is the goal going forward? What are some of the other goals?
3: Well, certainly the production of more PhDs in critical fields where there are gaps. We expect to see many more patents coming out of the institutions that will result in spinoff companies, startup companies Of course, we fully expect that the institutions will strengthen their infrastructure in terms of research and be in a position, certainly within a decade, where their research expenditures that will be $500 million a year.
0: That's Dr. David K. Wilson, president of Morgan State University in Baltimore. He's the board chair of the newly formed Association of HBCU Research Institutions. Thank you so much for joining us.
3: Once again, thank you for having me.
0: And now we go to a busy street in Manhattan. Just blocks away from Broadway, where an animal shelter called Muddy Paws Rescue provides dogs with a safe haven and second chance at finding a home in the city. It's also the organization social media star Isabel Clee frequently highlights in her videos.
4: The time has come and we are getting our next foster dog. Her name is Itsy. She is also a pocket pity mix. She was pulled from down south where she was actually at risk for euthanasia. So Muddy Paws decided to pull her and bring her to New York City.
0: She's gained over a million TikTok followers, fostering some of the toughest cases and helping them get adopted. Her new memoir is Dogs, Boys, and Other Things I've Cried About, and NPR's Elena Torek has a story.
5: Oh my God. Oh. Her ears are just ridiculous.
6: The first time Isabel Clee sees Gracie, she immediately drops to her knees. The gray, long-haired Chihuahua mix waddles around the small office nervously. Her large butterfly-like ears twitch in response to Clee's every coup.
7: You got big ears because they knew you were going to go blind one day. They're like, gotta give this girl mega hearing. Yeah.
6: Gracie looks up at Clee with her milky white eyes. She's a medical rescue who arrived at Muddy Paws with diabetes and advanced glaucoma. She's completely blind.
7: Usually the little ones go so fast, even if they have like health issues. And she's so sweet and perfect. It's like actually very weird that she hasn't been adopted yet.
6: Clee thinks people are passing on Gracie because of her diabetes. She plans to temporarily take Gracie from her current foster family, make some TikToks, and show potential adopters that giving insulin is easy.
8: It's really good for her insulin.
6: She takes out her phone and presses record.
7: So we're doing a little insulin demo.
6: Dr. Matt Miller, the Muddy Paws vet, continues.
9: If she's eating, she doesn't mind this at all. Okay. So I'll just pull up this extra skin that's behind her shoulder blades, and I'll just do a little bit of this. So it's like a Boy Scout tent, and the injection goes straight in.
8: Wow. And then her little tail wag.
5: Wow, what a good girl.
6: Clee's always loved dogs. When she was 5, she pretended to be one for months, eating her meals on the floor and walking on all fours.
7: To the point where my preschool teacher called my mom and was like, you have to get this girl a dog because like the obsession is next level.
6: And that's how her family got their first golden retriever. After moving to New York in her 20s, she started fostering. It was a cheap and easy way to have a dog while she figured out life in the city.
7: I would love to say I did it out of the goodness of my heart and to like relieve shelters of their overpopulation crisis, but I really just did it because I was broke and wanted a dog of my own.
6: Along with writing, content creation is now her full-time job. 35 foster dogs and millions of TikTok views later, it's become far more than just dog videos. Do you think you're making a difference? Do you feel like you are?
7: Actually, I just got this comment today. Hi, I'm sure you get this a lot, but I cried reading an advanced copy of your book and immediately removed myself from a breeding waiting list. I adopted Betty last night through a local rescue, another life saved because of you and Simon.
6: That's her own dog, Simon.
5: Hi, Simon.
8: Okay, do I meet Simon?
6: Back at her Brooklyn apartment, we're greeted by Simon and Clee's fiancé, Jacob Zerhuizen.
5: It's Gracie.
10: Hi, Gracie.
6: Clee sets Gracie down. Simon, a fox-like dog with a thick tan coat the size of almost 4 Gracies, steps in for a quick inspection.
5: Good girl.
11: She's very brave.
6: A few sniffs, a beat.
11: Simon's immediately tapping at something's ass.
7: Yeah, he's like, she's not normal, is she?
6: And just as quickly, he's made up his mind. She's fine. Simon wanders off, inspection complete. Out in the backyard, Clee says that's pretty typical.
7: Simon's so good, like, he's just completely ignoring her. Sometimes a dog immediately wants to play with him, and he's like, okay, let's play. And then other times, like, Gracie, she's like, give me my space, and he's also totally fine with that. He is, like, the best foster brother ever.
6: As she shares in her new memoir, Simon started as one of Clee's fosters. She says from the minute she saw his photo, she knew he was her dog. But
7: if I had known he was epileptic, I probably would not have adopted him. But I'm glad that I didn't know because I would have missed out on my soulmate. You know, he's the reason why I foster these more difficult dogs, because he's a more difficult dog.
6: Klee says Simon has taught her how to live with the emotional highs and lows of rescue and to not shy away from having difficult conversations with her online audience. That includes cases of neglect and cruelty, and not every foster story is a success. Last December, she took in an elderly dog named Zero. He was deaf, blind, and as it turned out, suffering from dementia. Muddy Paws ultimately decided to euthanize him.
7: I felt like I failed him, and I felt like I failed like my audience who really believes in me. And, you know, sometimes the reality of the situation is that you can't help every dog. And this dog was, it was his time.
6: But Klee's audience reassured her. Zero spent his final days in a loving home instead of a shelter. And to her, that felt like a win. After Zero, she did take a break. And Simon was there by her side.
7: If you could see him now, he's belly up in our backyard. Not a care in the world.
6: Isabel Klee dedicated dogs, boys, and other things I've cried about to Simon.
7: Good boy.
6: As for Gracie, she's still waiting to be adopted. Elena Torek, NPR News.

0: This is Week in Edition from NPR News. I'm Aisha Roska.
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5: 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From LAist and APM, American Public Media, it's This Old House Radio Hour. I'm Jen Largis. Did you know there's a two-minute plan that could save your life in a house fire?
6: The big things that we say is a place to meet. Because if everybody is able to get out a different way of the house, well, we need to know that you made it out okay.
5: Comedian Rob Corddry returned home to discover the house that held his childhood and the perfect family inside it was coming apart.
7: When I was finally in New York trying to get a job as an actor, I got the call to come home a week early. We want to talk to you guys about something.
5: Your dream renovation always costs more than you think. We'll tell you how to recover from sticker shock and move forward with a plan that actually works. All of this, plus we're answering your home improvement questions at 877-864-7460. Coming up next.
8: Live from NPR News in Washington, I'm Nora Rahm. The makers of the abortion pill mifepristone are asking the Supreme Court to keep the drug available through telehealth. This comes after a federal appeals court ruled it must be prescribed in person, a decision abortion rights advocates say could make access harder nationwide. Billy Cruz from member station KQED reports.
9: The ruling overturns a COVID-era decision by the Food and Drug Administration that allowed abortion pills to be obtained through mail or telemedicine. Jennifer Wanacott is a spokesperson with Planned Parenthood Affiliates of California. She says this ruling will affect all states, even those like California, with strong protections for abortion access.
10: We are not immune to anti-abortion attacks coming down like this. And, despite what many want to believe, our patients and providers are impacted here in California by this decision.
9: Wanacott says that mifepristone and other abortion medications are still available in the state, but must be obtained in person through a provider. For NPR News, I'm Billy Cruz in San Francisco.
8: Negotiations between the U.S. and Iran have stalled with the U.S. naval blockade on Iranian ports. Iran's Revolutionary Guard said today the U.S. faces a choice between an impossible military operation or a bad deal with the Islamic Republic. The BBC's Sanjay Gupta reports.
11: The Iranian Revolutionary Guards think that current international conditions have limited the U.S. administration's options. A statement from the IRGC mentions what it describes as a shift in tone from China, Russia, and Europe, but does not elaborate. It talks about a bad deal with Iran as one of the choices Washington faces, the other being what it says would be an impossible military operation. President Trump said on Saturday he would be reviewing Iran's latest proposal, but couldn't imagine it would be acceptable.
8: BBC's Sanjay Gupta. The Iranian proposal reportedly includes an end to the fighting between Israel and Hezbollah in Lebanon. Despite a ceasefire agreement there, Israeli strikes have killed dozens of people in Lebanon in the past 2 days. Duri Buscarin reports.
12: On Saturday, Israeli strikes killed at least 7 people in the border village of Yarun, local officials said. The Israeli military also used bulldozers to demolish part of a Catholic convent. More than 1 million people have been displaced in Lebanon over the past 2 months, according to the UN, with the Israeli military forcing evacuations and occupying several towns in the country's south. Today, an Israeli military spokesperson issued a warning on social media to the residents of several towns, saying that, quote, anyone located near Hezbollah operatives, facilities, or weapons may be putting their life at risk. For NPR News, I'm Duri Buscarin in Istanbul.
8: This is NPR News. The nonprofit Mental Health America reports that 80% of people who took a free mental health screening on its website in 2025 scored at risk of a mental illness. NPR's Ritu Chatterjee reports the percentage of people who reported suicidal thoughts increased in all age groups compared to the year before.
13: Mental Health America offers 14 different standardized mental health screeners on its website. Half of those who screened at risk for a mental health problem said low self-image was one of the main causes of their symptoms, and 34% identified loneliness and isolation as key factors. Over half of all teens who took the depression screening in 20.
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1: Akira. The Colombian pop star performed such hits as Hips Don't Lie. Shakira was the latest to perform at a free concert at the beach to attract visitors to the city. Madonna and Lady Gaga gave similar performances in recent years, also attended by huge crowds who danced on the sand. I'm Nora Rahm, NPR News in Washington.
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3: 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I'm Jen Largess. A house fire can start in seconds, and in most homes, it begins in the kitchen. South Florida first responder and host of Fire Department Chronicles, Jason Patton, tells you the most common causes and the simple steps you can take right now to prevent them. So, Jason, in your experience, what is the number one cause of residential fires?
4: So typically in residential fires, your number one cause is going to be cooking, grease fires. If you get a little farther into the northern areas, when we get into the winter, you're going to see a lot more fires being started by space heaters than those types of things as well. But cooking is going to be your number one reason for a fire.
3: What is the proper way to extinguish a grease fire?
4: Easiest way to do it is turn off the heat source, and then we're going to cover it with a lid, something to be able to smother that fire. And then most importantly is leaving it covered until it's cooled down. When you put water on a grease fire, it immediately converts the steam. When water converts to steam, it expands 1,700 times its original size.
3: Wow.
4: So you've essentially just made a little bomb, and now you have flaming grease balls going all over the place, and it's not good for anything. So fire blankets are very effective. They're good. Make sure wherever you're purchasing it from is a good manufacturer. You're looking for the proper ratings on there. But when you do put it on there, smother it, and then wait until it cools down.
3: What is one thing that people forget to do when they're trying to maybe prevent a fire from spreading?
4: They don't realize how important a family plan is, having extinguishers, having working smoke detectors. Those are typically the big things. We say, you know, plan for the emergency, because when it happens, you're going to be a lot better suited to get you and your family out safely.
3: What should people look for when they're purchasing a fire extinguisher?
4: The two big things you want to make sure is that it's an ABC extinguisher, which most of them are going to be. And then you really want to look for that UL rating. That UL rating says that it's been tested. They know it works. Make sure that the pressure is good, and if there's any kind of pressure gauge on it. But just make sure whatever you're purchasing is from a good manufacturer, so when you do have to use it in the emergency, it actually functions properly. And it's just always important to make sure that you have multiple extinguishers throughout the house. But yeah, that ABC is going to cover most of the things that you're going to come into contact with.
3: And you mentioned having multiple in the house. How many, or where should we be placing them?
4: One on each level of your home. Mm-hmm. You want to make sure that they're roughly 10 feet from any place that you believe might be a fire source. Make sure you have one in the kitchen. It's close enough to the oven, whether it's underneath your kitchen sink. They say within 5 to 10 feet of the oven itself. I don't know how big your kitchen is. That's my entire kitchen is 5 to 10 feet. So I'm good.
3: We're covered. Yeah.
4: Yeah. Just make sure that they're good. If it looks like it's rusted, it doesn't look like it might not function, it's definitely good to replace it.
3: What's the best way to stay safe during an electrical fire?
4: Don't touch it. If you can shut off the power source, shut it off. But if you shut the switch off and it's still sparking, get out. Don't try to put it out. And then if you understand how to utilize your breakers, then shut the breakers off. Obviously, if you have an extinguisher, then you can spray it, try to put it out, but it's going to continue. If it's still sparking and that electrical source is still causing that fire, it's going to continue to do it. So like I said, if you can shut it off, then put it out. But if you can't shut it off, it's still sparking, get out of the house.
3: With the rise of lithium ion batteries, how do you suggest that they don't cause a fire?
4: One of the big things is making sure when you're charging them, it's in an open place. So whether it's a hard surface or on top of a table, it's well ventilated. Make sure you don't charge phones or any other types of lithium ion batteries

0: inside of sheets or in between things. Lithium ion battery fires spread extremely quickly. They're almost impossible to put out, at least in the initial stages. The other thing is don't overcharge them. Once they're done charging, unplug them. Make sure you're using the same charger that came with it. Don't use another charger that's for another lithium ion style. And then, is there a UL rating? Where did you purchase this from? There's been a few cases where people have purchased things and it was not UL rated and they caused really bad fires.
1: Smoke detectors are also very important. What is the best placement for those detectors?
0: It's recommended inside and outside of all sleeping areas in your home, and then at least on every level of your home. I would say put as many smoke detectors as you want throughout your house. The better the warning is, the faster you can get you and your family out of the home in the beginning of the fire. There's a lot of combination smoke and carbon monoxide detectors. Carbon monoxide is a tasteless, odorless gas. You won't know until you and your family are trouble. So getting those throughout the house in those same areas as well is great.
1: We did actually just replace every smoke detector in our home with a combination smoke detector and carbon monoxide detector. I was embarrassed to admit that they were so far out of date.
0: Yeah, every 8 to 10 years you should be replacing them.
1: The reason we upgraded specifically was because sometimes when we're out of town, I wanted to be able to know if the detector ever went off. Certain systems will send an alert to your phone as well, which we thought could be helpful.
0: Correct. If a fire starts in your house and you guys are on vacation, no one's going to know until there's smoke or flames coming out of the windows. Yeah. So it's really, really good for you to get that notification. Call the fire department. We will come to your house. We'll check it out. I promise you, you cannot call us for a stupid reason. We've been called for anything you could think of. So just give us a call. We'd rather your house not burn down.
1: You also recommend sleeping maybe with the doors closed. How does that help with fire safety?
0: Close before you doze is one of the best things that you can do, especially for your children. When a fire starts in the house, it spreads extremely quickly. We say you have about 2 minutes to escape from your house, depending on what the fire source is. If the smoke alarms start to go off, you realize there's something going on, you feel your door. We always feel doors with the back of our hands before we open them to see if they're hot. If it is hot, you can either shelter in place until firefighters get you, or you can self-extricate out a window if you're on a first floor, whatever the situation is, but it gives you the best chance of being able to survive the fire.
1: Coming up with that plan as well as a family, what should an emergency safety plan include?
0: It should just have a basic overview of what it would look like in a fire. And the big things that we say is if you think there's a fire, you open the door, the smoke, closing the door and sheltering in place. If you do make it out of the fire itself or outside, is a place to meet. Because if everybody is able to get out a different way of the house, well, we need to know that you made it out okay. Because that's one of the first things dispatch is going to ask, is there anybody in the house? So a centralized meeting place. We're going to meet at the big tree and then we wait there. And then the other thing is the escape plans, making them as fun as possible. Kidda introduced something called augmented reality. So you don't even have to download anything. You literally go on the website. They'll show you what your house looks like when it's on fire. So your kids, you guys can play. All right, we got 2 minutes. You set the timer. And then you guys got to find your closest exit or find a way to get out. You got to get low because the smoke's there. Make it as fun as possible, because when the emergency happens, they're able to at least process how to get out or stay where they need to stay, that kind of thing.
1: Fantastic. Well, thank you so much, Jason. This is amazing information and something we should all put into practice for sure.
0: Thank you so much for having me.
1: That was Jason Patton. Follow him online at Fire Department Chronicles for comedy sketches about fire safety. Right now, we're answering your home improvement and DIY questions. 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Or you can leave us a voicemail anytime. 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
2: Hi, my name is Diane Bryce Bronk, and I'm calling from East Lyme, Connecticut.
1: Hi, Diane. What's your question today?
2: I'm working with my son to try to figure out the best fix to close up a large gap along the back of a corner wall in his kitchen, between the back edge of the countertop and a wall that turns out was not square. When we were installing the standard, like, big box store 25-inch deep butcher block slabs, we saw that the front edge was a perfect fit for the base cabinets and the sink. But as the countertop kind of goes along the wall into the inside corner of the kitchen, the back edge no longer makes contact with the wall. The wall just is not square. So one thought was to cut a butcher block wedge and sort of tap it into the countertop itself. Another thought was sort of bulking out the backsplash in that back corner to cover the hole. But anyway, we are stuck, and we would love to hear how you professionals would approach something like this.
1: Well, thankfully, we have a professional. We've got Zach Detmore, a general contractor for the show, here with us. Zach, in your professional opinion, she's given us a lot of options here. What are you thinking?
3: Let's not oversell the professional part. There's no bar to entry into my business. Yeah, I think you know exactly what your options are. You said it right away. Stick a wedge in there. Not a bad idea, but to do it properly, you really have to remove the counter because you're going to want glue and clamping force on that piece you're adding. And you've probably already put in the sink and the faucet, and that means undoing all that work. Yeah. So I imagine you're not loving that option, right?
2: That's the least appealing to remove all of that stuff for sure.
3: Yeah. I mean, it's not impossible. If you're planning on putting a backsplash in that's somewhere between a quarter and a half inch thick, then you don't have to have the most perfect wedge, if you know what I mean. You could have a wedge that's a quarter inch short and then start banging shims in to sort of act as the clamps on the wall.
2: Okay.
3: Say you install it and it's a little bit high in places, you could come with a multi-tool or an oscillating tool and sort of trim it down flush. And then you'd have to sand in there, which isn't tremendous fun, but it is doable. So,
1: I like the way you say these things. Isn't tremendous fun? That's a nice way of saying it's going to be a pain.
3: Yeah, it's going to be a pain because you're probably working in the corner with like a cabinet over your head,
1: yeah,
3: right? And, you know, blowing all this dust and into the kitchen. But I think the easiest one is to do, you know, a backsplash made out of butcher block that just saddles over it and it's only 4 inches tall and it covers the gap. Or you kind of split the difference. So maybe it's a 3/4 inch thick backsplash. And at that corner where it's an inch you're trying to cover, you sort of hold that off the wall a bit. And then there's a quarter inch gap that you have to caulk or fill or pack out with more butcher block in that one area. But that idea takes a little less finesse.
1: But we haven't even crossed off the idea of introducing like a bread box here. Like some sort of a
2: built-in bread box.
1: Yeah, a built-in bread box. Something else that does a little bit more covering than your toaster.
3: Yeah, you know what? My wife and I, we do a lot of high-end kitchen renovations, and then we have to stage them. And our move is, you know, leaning a cutting board against the wall at the backsplash. It's a great look. Just screw it in so you can't remove it.
2: Oh, that's a great idea.
1: It's the weirdest thing. I need to use your cutting board, but it's screwed to the wall.
3: What do you mean? Then I always know where it is.
2: That's really a great idea. Just lean the cutting board and that's it.
3: If your focus is ease and budget, putting a 4-inch piece of backsplash that's made out of a similar material is the way to go. It's going to be the easiest. And although it's not perfect, you can caulk and sort of play the fade, as we like to say in the business. So you're going to cheat it forward a bit in that corner where it's rather large. And I think you'll be surprised with how much you notice that gap less when it's up and it's on an inside corner that you look at less.
2: All right.
1: Diane, we wish you luck with it.
2: Yeah, thank you. I appreciate your input, and we will certainly give these options a try. Thank you so much.
1: Take care.
3: Take care.
2: Bye-bye.
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1: Hi, this is Brendan Dawson from Andover, Minnesota.
0: Hi, Brendan. What's your question today?
1: Well, I bought a house built in the 90s, and the basement has a waterless in-floor radiant heat system. And I have to replace the boiler.
0: Okay.
1: And so my question is, everything about this boiler looks like a regular hot water heater, except a plate on the side says that it's suitable either for potable water or radiant heating. Do I need to replace it with a special boiler, or is an off-the-shelf water heater sufficient?
0: Okay. Well, to help answer your question, we have Ross Trithui, a building engineer for the show, and Zach Detmore, a general contractor for the show, both here to help. So, Ross, how does this technology typically work?
2: Hey, Brendan. So, typically, you're going to have a gas boiler that's going to create hot water and then feed that in through the radiant tubing that's in the concrete slab.
0: Mm-hmm.
2: And so it's a circulated water. It's warm water. It's closed loop, meaning it's not like shower water.
0: Yep.
2: And that's done with that gas condensing boiler. That's typically how it's done. Okay. So it sounds like they installed a gas water heater, but have piped it in such a way that it provides your hydronic radiant floor heat system with hot water. Does that sound right?
1: Correct. Yes.
3: Ross, this sounds like a strange thing to me. Is it a strange thing? Because normally we have a boiler that is, you know, that's providing heat only when it's being called for. In this situation, it's keeping water warm all the time, even when it's not being called for. Am I not understanding how these systems work?
2: Yeah. So if it's a traditional water heater, it's going to be, you know, a 70 to 75% efficient water heater. And so it's a relatively low efficient way to heat water. And then depending on the controls, you're right, it could be keeping that tank warm year round. Some of them run on a thermostat, you know, meaning external demand. Some of them have outdoor reset, but it's a on-off gas water heater. And so there are obviously far superior ways to do it. And one of those would be a condensing gas boiler, because then you get to 95% or 97% efficiencies, and it only runs when you need the heat, and it doesn't store any water, meaning it's just a pass-through heat exchanger.
0: Have you ever seen that before? Is that, I mean, is it a cheaper way to do it, or is that just totally off the wall crazy?
2: If you're trying to go like low bid, low cost, that's the way you go. Because a gas water heater that's 70% efficient, it's going to be like $500, mm-hmm. $600. And then a stainless steel, high efficiency gas boiler is going to be starting out probably in, you know, 2000. It's definitely more expensive for sure. So my recommendation to you, Brendan, would be if that unit has failed and you want to replace it, I would look at a gas direct vent condensing boiler. So that's one that modulates up and down. So you get variable speed capacity. It also has 95 to 97% efficiencies. So much higher than what you have now. And it only runs when you need it. So you're going to have some gas savings, additional gas savings on that part. And it's smaller. It's like the size of a suitcase. You know, it's a smaller unit.
3: Yes, you can take it with you on the plane. No more checking your water heater at the gate.
1: Isn't that also a far more expensive option?
3: Dun, dun, dun. Yeah, absolutely.
2: It is going to be more expensive. You nailed it.
3: Good question.
1: Well, that wasn't the answer I was hoping for, but I guess it'll get me somewhere.
2: to me, it's the right way to do it, especially with radiant floor heating that's going to be running at like 90 degree temps, you know, very low temperature water, you know, something in that range typically. That's the right way to do it. A little bit more upfront cost, but you're going to have gas savings and efficiency savings in the back end. It's going to last a lot longer as well.
1: All right. Okay. I appreciate it. Thank you very much.
2: All right. Good luck, Brendan.
1: All right. Thanks.
0: Take care.
1: Bye-bye.
0: Call us now to have your home improvement or DIY question answered. 877-864-7460. 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Or leave us a voicemail anytime. Hello, you're on the Sold House Radio Hour.
4: Hello, my name's Flea Parker, and I am in San Antonio, Texas.
0: Hi, Flea. What's your question today?
4: Well, in a nutshell, I'm replacing just the siding on my half stone, half cedar lap and gap home with cement fiber board. Mm-hmm. And so my challenge is, when it comes to water vapor, when you live, you know, in a place like I do where it's insanely hot and humid, mm-hmm. The physics and construction theory of water vapor are just counterintuitive. And so I'm really hoping for somebody to tell me that my reasons for worrying are wrong.
0: Well, let's see if we can get that done. We've got Zach Detmore, a general contractor for this old house, here on the line to help us out. Scientist Zach, help us understand.
3: Yeah, let's not oversell this. So my first question to you is, why is this concerning you? Not because it shouldn't be concerning you, but most people aren't thinking about water vapor as a homeowner.
4: My hobby is learning, and so I over-investigate everything. And house wrap here, everything is 50 to 60 perm. And I'm like, hang on, it's humid. So isn't all the humidity going to come in from the outside and condense on the inside of my walls? Because basically I keep the AC on so you could kind of hang me in my living room. And so it just, it feels like the water vapor is going to condense and just collect between the walls.
3: So it sounds like what you're describing is when you have an icy drink on a hot day and condensation forms on the outside of your cup. But in your case, the outside of your cup is the inside of the sheathing that is making up your wall system. Is that accurate?
4: Well, it's behind the sheathing, sitting between, in that space between the inside wall and the outside wall. Does that make sense?
3: Totally.
4: I kind of ramble.
3: So here's the answer. You should be concerned. The industry at large,
4: yeah, well,
3: in the United States is doing it wrong for the sake of profit.
4: Oh.
3: And 99% of houses built in the United States are not thinking of vapor properly. They're not thinking of air tightness details correctly. And they're not using products that can even manage those things properly. And it's a problem all over the country. And it's a big problem in Texas.
4: Oh, okay. So you're not going to tell me I'm wrong.
0: No, you're not going to make me feel better. Oh, boy. This went sideways fast.
3: So you were going to replace the house wrap on your house, correct? As part of this re-siding project.
4: Yes, I'm replacing it under the siding. The people who are doing the work are very knowledgeable and ethical. So what I am suggesting is I found some drain wrap, which is kind of iffy. But it's got a perm rate of 10. And then I'm asking for pressurized plywood that goes under that, because it'll absorb water, but the drying potential is better, and I don't have to worry about plasticization and formaldehyde emission.
3: You know, you're incredible. You're incredible that you've done this much research and you're using the words drying potential together.
4: Well, driving everybody bonkers.
3: This is a triumph for you. These people should hire you. So, I think that's great. If you're 10 perms is minimum, 20 to 40 is ideal.
4: Okay.
3: But mm-hmm. I would say 10 is acceptable in the WRB. I always prefer, because air tightness is more important, because once you poke a hole in your house wrap, which you're doing with all these nails,
4: yeah.
3: That creates a place where air can get sucked in and condensation can form behind the house wrap. So if possible, using a peel and stick product that is sort of self-sealing, that's going to do a lot to protect mm-hmm. you, because air tightness can actually, you know, you could have 40 perms in your house wrap, but if it's not detailed correctly, then it doesn't really matter, because air's just coming in behind it, right? So that's why I love a peel and stick yeah. product, which is probably mm-hmm. what you're talking about with the drainable one. I'm going to just tell you, I can't tell you the exact right thing to do because I don't work in San Antonio,
4: okay.
3: but I can tell you that your instincts are 100% right. Whatever research you've done is bang on the money, and go with your instincts. You got this.
4: Yay.
0: Is she happy or sad? We don't know.
4: I just wish I wasn't worrying about it.
0: Well, we thank you so much for the call.
4: Okay. Y'all have a thrilling day.
0: Thank you. You too.
3: Take care. Bye-bye.
4: Bye.
0: Call us now to have your home improvement or DIY question answered. 877-864-7460. 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Or you can leave us a voicemail anytime. 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
5: Hey, this is Kate from Winston-Salem, North Carolina.
0: Hi, Kate. What's your question today?
5: Well, I have a 1920s renovated bungalow home, and I've noticed around the cabinetry and between the ceilings and some of the wall mounts that the caulk is cracking. I have replaced it, and then the next season, of course, it cracks again. So I'm really calling to find out if there's a different product or a treatment that I could use to stop that cracking.
0: All right. Well, we've got This Old House general contractor, Zach Detmore, and painter Mauro Henrique on the line.
3: Kate, this is I think, a pretty easy question today. What do you think, Mauro?
6: Well, it's up on the cabinet. So any glue and what kind of a caulking nails use, Kate?
5: It's what you'd find at most of the big box stores. It's window, door, siding and trim. Here it is. Superior flexibility and crack proof.
0: Liars.
3: Okay. Do you see the words elastomeric on the tube there?
5: I do. Premium elastomeric interior exterior sealant.
3: Gotcha. You said you redid it. What time of year did you do it? Did you do it in the winter when those cracks were big, or did you do it in the summer when those cracks were small?
5: I probably, I can't really recall. They started coming back out this winter, so I noticed them. I would imagine I redid it in the spring, and then they looked fine for a while.
3: Yeah, so I don't know if we can ever answer a question because, what do we know? We're not even at the house.
0: Not really selling us here.
3: What we can do is give you the fundamentals of understanding how elastomeric caulk should be applied. So when you see a gap forming in a previously caulked area, two things are happening, right? Either there is such a small amount of the sealant that it can't stretch to fill that gap, right? The other thing that could be happening is the sealant isn't adhered to both surfaces in a way that it is peeling off one surface because the other side isn't sticky enough. So typically why I like to make these repairs in the winter is because that's when the gap is largest and you have the ability to get the most sealant into the joint. There's sort of these two schools where people want crisp details when they're using caulking, so they use very little. But using very little doesn't allow it to do what it's supposed to do, which is stretch and contract and stretch and contract. So you'll notice if you see commercial construction where these things are sort of more highly regulated, they use these massive caulk joints and they're relatively atrocious looking, but they do the job and they never come apart. What you really want to do is get the sealant not only between the two surfaces, but into the joint, because that's going to create this keying in effect and create more of a sticky surface. So understanding that that's how it works is going to help you sort of understand whether you're doing a good job. If you're really doing less than a quarter inch wide of sealant, it's not going to do anything. And that would be if you're trying to sort of fix hairline cracks. So what really needs to happen is it be removed at the time of the year where it is as dry as possible. Typically, I think of that as like beginning to mid-February. And, you know, if you wake up and you have a bloody nose, great time to start caulking, right?
0: This is how we'll decide.
6: The other thing, too, make sure when you're ready to fill up those gaps. You mentioned the kitchen cabinet, so you might be cooking. The caulk would not adhere well. So make sure that it's really super, super clean and dry.
3: Yeah. Yeah, that's a great point. Definitely. Sometimes you'll want to do the prep the day before just so you know it's dried adequately, you know, overnight or over a couple hours.
6: The other step too that I always do in a situation like this, I would get like maybe a 400 grit sandpaper or 600 grit, just lightly sand, just create a little rough in there so the caulking can also get a better grip to the surface. So that also helps.
5: Okay. So after it dries, is it paintable after that? Like if there's two colors that are, you know, adjoining, can I paint one of them or does it need to just be the caulk?
3: Yes.
6: Yes.
3: Yes, you can paint it.
6: Go ahead.
3: Well, that was my whole thought. You can paint it.
0: That's all he's got.
3: Yeah, that's all I got.
6: Yes, no, you can't. You can't paint. But check the drying time because they come with a different drying time so you can touch and you can paint it. And but make sure that you read the label and find out exactly how much time it will take for you to put your first coat of paint on.
0: Is there any specific kind of paint that works better over caulk because it's a little stretchier to sort of stretch with that caulk as it expands and contracts?
6: A good quality paint can go on top because most of the caulking that we use right now is like a latex or acrylic.
0: Okay. Mm-hmm.
6: And they take paint really well. But the key is waiting for that time for it to dry.
0: Wonderful. Well, Kate, we hope that helps you out.
5: It's great. It looks like my February is planned for me.
6: Go to work.
3: No Bahamas for you.
0: We wish you luck.
3: All right. Take care.
6: Bye, Kate.
5: Thank you so much. Bye-bye. Take care.
0: If you have a question for us, leave us a voicemail on our hotline, 877-864-7460. And we can answer your question next time. Coming up, comedian Rob Corddry shows us his old house.
7: It was a 2,000 square foot home, so very modest, but I remember being so proud of it. May as well have been a mansion to me.
0: That's next on This Old House Radio Hour.

0: 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It's This Old House Radio Hour. I'm Jen Largis. Coming up, another contractor confidential. We tell you how to bounce back from sticker shock when that quote on your dream renovation is higher than expected. But first, we go to Weymouth, Massachusetts, where comedian Rob Corddry grew up in a house that felt solid on the surface, until it wasn't. He learned to take what's confusing and uncomfortable and turn it into something funny.
1: Hi, my name's Rob Corddry. I am an actor, and this is my old house. The house I grew up in, it's in Weymouth, Massachusetts. It's a Cape Cod-style house built in the 50s. It was a 2,000-square-foot home, so very modest, but I remember being so proud of it. May as well have been a mansion to me. I loved when my friends would drop me off, and I could just show off my house, like, this is me, and feeling such pride in it. And I guess what I was really feeling was pride in coming to a home that didn't feel broken. We were a family, three kids, two parents, two cats, a dog. It was fairly clean-cut Americana with a little sarcasm added in. So when you pull up out front, it was off-white, a small driveway. To the left there, you'd have your two windows flanking the front door, which was red. And then there was the door that everybody used, because no one ever used a front door. There was a big elm tree in the front yard, hedges going down the side of it, and the driveway was lined with a stone wall, which would get smaller and smaller the older I got. When you walk into the house through the family room door, there's a wood-burning stove. You shut the door, and then you realize to your right, there's this huge model of a ship that has no connection to you or your family whatsoever, and it's just there. When we moved there, I was in the second grade. I had three built-in bookshelves in my room, and one of them was full of National Geographic magazines. Ranging back through the 60s, it was amazing. But then as I got older, of course, the room changed a little bit. I went through this period where I bought every heavy metal magazine I could and cut out pictures of Motley Crue and created on one wall this Motley Crue collage. I loved Motley Crue, man. This was like the girls, girls, girls period. My father's workspace down in the basement should have been off limits. I really started getting into flammability. As a young kid, the fascination that a liquid can be lit on fire. There was a lot of denatured alcohol down there, so I would put that in a glass and light it on fire. And then sometimes a glass would explode, and I was like, oh my God, this is it, it's over. Oh, there was so many ways to die down there. My neighborhood was very quaint. I remember there being this little forest behind my house, and every single house, it seemed, had a kid my age in it. So it was awesome. Every morning we would just boop, run up, hang out, and then someone would come out of their house and you wouldn't see us all day long. It was really a very lucky way to grow up. I always aspired to do something different. I moved to New York after graduation in college and never looked back. And I was like one out of a handful of people from my town that actually did leave. There was nothing to run away from there, but I ran. When I was finally in New York trying to get a job as an actor, I got the call to come home a week early. Instead of coming home for my dad's birthday, come home for Father's Day. We want to talk to you guys about something. And I was like, oh my God, she's coming out of the closet and they're breaking up and selling the house. My friends were like, what are you talking? Coming out of the what? No, they're selling the house. And so we went home, had a meeting. Sure enough, I was right. This was the big explosion of 1995. My mother left my father for a woman that she is still happily living with today. This was the beginning of the big change logistically and psychologically about what home meant and what it means now, because this meant that this house was going to go away. My dad held on to it for maybe about a year, but that was harder. The house was gone, and then I felt like our family unit is gone. What I thought was the typical childhood experience, the American dream, had a time limit to it. My dad passed away this year, and he passed away very happily, surrounded by family. So everything worked out the way it should. You have to build your own ideas of what family means. When your family splits up, it's on you. That's the hard part. My house felt very safe, and it felt like I could say anything there. That's what I wanted, very consciously wanted for my kids. Like, I want you to feel safe here. I want you to be taken care of here. Because this is a place that should be perfect. You should not want to leave here when we move. That should bum them out. If I got some tears when I say we were moving, I did my job.
0: That was Rob Corddry. You can see him in the new AMC TV series, The Audacity.

0: The most important lessons in home improvement are sometimes the ones nobody ever tells you. So we like to check in with the pros to unpack the unspoken rules of the trades, the things contractors know, but homeowners don't. This week, what to do when your renovation quote comes in higher than you were expecting.
1: Hello. My wife and I recently bought a home, and we are finally starting to tackle our basement renovation. This is our first time really hiring out for a big job like this, so we are just starting to get quotes, and they all seem really pricey. We were wondering, are there some ways we can get the price lower?
0: In studio to answer this question is Zach Detmore, a general contractor for the show, and his business partner and wife, Camille Detmore. Their new TV show, This First House, is now streaming free on the Roku channel. Zach and Camille, thanks so much for being here.
2: Thank you.
3: Thanks for having us.
0: So, Zach and Camille, what are some ways you've worked with clients when they get sticker shock?
3: My approach is just education at first. So helping them understand the essentials, right? What are those costs that you cannot work around? Drywall, lumber, flooring, materials, an electrician, right? And then once they understand those, then that's sort of their rock bottom, right? And then everything else from that is a add-on.
2: Yeah, I think breaking down that big number into the smaller buckets and kind of understanding the costs that go into a comprehensive renovation really helps people to understand why the price is what it is. And you can kind of get over that hump of what the sticker shock is and then kind of decide what are the areas that you can scale back on and still get all of your must-haves.
0: Yeah, I'm always confused about who goes first. Does a homeowner come to a contractor and say, I've got this amount of money to work with, what can I do? Or do they usually say their dreams and then sort of wait for a number to land so that they know if they're even in the ballpark?
2: I think it's very important to have a budget right off the bat, whether that is money that you've set aside for a project or what, you know, you've spoken with an architect and you've said what it is that you want to have. And then maybe they give you what a ballpark would be. But it's very important that before you go to your contractor, you kind of have an idea of what you want to spend, because there's always going to be a disconnect there. And you don't want to put all of this planning into like an addition on your home or a full basement renovation, a new bathroom, and then realize it's three times what you thought it was because you were basing it off of like what your friends spent or something like that.
0: So then, Camille, what do you do if someone really says, that's not an amount that I'm comfortable with? How do we cut costs? How do you start that conversation and address maybe some places where they could scale things back?
2: I would probably start by recommending that they make a list of their must-haves and then from that, a list of their want-to-haves, right? And then figure out what they can cover in their budget and make sure that they get all those must-haves. So maybe it's talking about in the case of a basement renovation, like what are your aspirational spaces? Like, what are you actually going to be using every single day? And then what are those like aspirational things? Like maybe room for the Peloton can be part of the laundry room, for example, or the office. Like, what are you actually doing every day? How are you using this space every single day? Those are the top priorities. And then the want to haves could be, you know, secondary. So you could have spaces do two things at once since you're not doing everything every day.
0: The good old pros and cons on a piece of paper.
2: Exactly.
0: The must-haves and the I wish.
2: Exactly.
0: We all have them.
2: Mm-hmm.
0: So what are some of the hidden costs then that people maybe don't consider?
3: The biggest hidden cost with a basement renovation that everybody misses is actually not part of the basement renovation, but part of every renovation that follows. So if you want to add a bathroom or renovate your kitchen or add a car charger, whatever it is, typically those utilities are in your basement. And typically getting to those utilities is more expensive after you've finished your basement if you've finished a substantial portion of it. So what Camille and I have done in many projects, including our own personal home, was we made the basement livable and beautiful, but we left it sort of unfinished in a way that if you needed to pull a wire, you could do so through the open joist floor system. Or, you know, some people do drop ceilings. I know they don't like the look of it, but you don't know if there's going to be a pipe burst in your house at some point, and you may have to do that. So I think that's the The biggest one is future-proofing the basement because, you know, maybe you have $100,000 for your renovation of the basement now, and then you're planning $25,000 for that primary bathroom renovation in 2 years. All of a sudden, that primary bathroom went from $25,000 to $35,000 because you're patching drywall and running paint pipes in the basement that you previously didn't have to worry about that cost.
0: You know, we have a drop ceiling in our whole basement, except for one area where it stretches drywall across the ceiling. And when our garbage disposal went out and leaked, guess where it leaked? The drywall part.
3: Exactly, right?
0: We had to rip the whole thing out. It was ridiculous, of all the spaces in the basement.
3: Right.
0: So is there a way when you're working on a renovation that you can stage a project saying, this is what I'm able to do right now, but this is a way that I could sort of set myself up if I decide I can do more later?
3: Certainly. I think understanding what are good things to sort of scope out and what are bad things. So for example, if you said, I would love to have a home gym here with a spa off the side. So I want a steam shower and a toilet and a sink. Maybe you can't afford that. Maybe that's a $70,000 bathroom you're putting in this basement. But maybe what you can afford now is to put the pipes in the floor because you know that's going to be very disruptive. So you could put the pipes in the floor now and then do that bathroom renovation in a year's time. But if you decide to skip that whole pipe in the floor business, then you're going to be ripping up the new floor you put in to finish that playroom down the line. So I think talking with your contractor about your nice to haves and then saying, well, we can't afford to give you that bathroom right now, but we can run those wires for that hot tub you want to put outside, or we can put that plumbing, the infrastructure there now, which is relatively affordable. The infrastructure is a couple grand, but adding the infrastructure later is tens of thousands of dollars, right? So understanding what makes sense to wait on and what doesn't make sense to wait on is how your contractor can add a lot of value, because homeowners may not understand that. Like, a good thing we always say is, like, if you're planning to renovate your house, don't spend $10,000 on the front door, because as soon as you do that bathroom renovation, what's everyone going to do? They're just going to bang up your beautiful $10,000 front door. Do that last, you know?
0: So if a homeowner does want to help out on a project, is there any part that you think is a good idea for them to step in?
2: I think it's certainly if a homeowner wants to do some of the work themselves, what we would say is maybe in the case of a basement renovation, maybe they want to do maybe it's going to be drywalled. Maybe they want to do the painting. Maybe we leave it paint ready for them and then they can do that scope themselves. We typically don't recommend that a homeowner take on part of the scope that's sort of midway through the project, right? We're happy to like hand it over to them and they take it that last 10%, but we're not going to encourage that they put the flooring in themselves and then we come back and we do the next phase, or that they do the plumbing. I think a homeowner scope is that's a comfortable scope is going to be something that doesn't have a lot of repercussions if it goes poorly. Like, the worst case scenario for painting your own walls is that you paint them poorly, right? And you don't like how they look in the end. But if you decide that you're going to plumb your own bathroom, the worst case scenario is pretty catastrophic. So think what's the worst case scenario if I mess this up? And then decide if you're comfortable taking on that risk.
0: Well, I think that's great advice. Thank you guys so much.
3: Thanks for having us.
2: Thank you.
0: That was Zach and Camille Detmore. Their new Roku original streaming series, This First House, follows two families as they navigate buying their first house and learn how to maintain and improve their home with Zach and Camille. This First House is now streaming for free on the Roku channel. 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That's 877-864-7460. And now it's time for one last thing, my favorite tool.
3: 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It's just such a useful tool. And my only recommendation for you is look at the decibel rating when you're buying them. 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These things are super loud. So sometimes it's worth spending an extra $20 or $30 to get one that's a little bit quieter to make using it more of a pleasure.
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0: When you think of the Wild West, few families loom larger in Kansas outlaw history than the Dalton Gang. I'm Kay McIntyre. Today on Prairie Journal, the story of the Dalton family and the lone survivor of their infamous robbery of not one, but two banks in the town of Coffeyville in 1892. Ian Shaw is the author of Into the Sunset, Emmett Dalton and the End of the Dalton Gang, published by University Press of Kansas. He joined me in June of 2025 from his home in Australia. Your story of Emmett Dalton and the Dalton Gang begins not in Kansas or elsewhere in the Wild West, but in 1936 in a mega church in Los Angeles. Why start your story there?
1: It starts there, Kay, because I was looking for an entry point into the story of Emmett Dalton. And I thought, starting at the end of his life, where he may or may not have had a religious conversion, gave me the opportunity to present him looking back over his life, the highs, the lows, the good times, the bad times. And I thought the ideal place for a person to do that is in a church. It's what partly why they're there. And the particular church he was in was Amy Semple McPherson's church, was such an iconic church, not just in Los Angeles, but in the United States. And a few things came together for me in that visual as I saw it in my mind.
0: What were those things?
1: The things were an old man who'd lived a very, very hard life until relatively recently, when he'd married, he'd had a career that most Americans would have dreamed of having. He mixed with the glitterati in Hollywood. He became a property developer, but it was drawing towards the end of his life. And if you believe in a hereafter, and I'm not certain whether or not Emmett did, it would have provided the time, space, and probably the motivation to have a look back over that long life. And for me, Emmett was always a man unfulfilled. There were things he dreamed of being, he believed he could achieve all through his life, and he never quite got there. And here at the end of his life, in this magnificent temple to religion, I just thought I like the feel of that as an opening scene.
0: Well, let's go back into the earlier years of Emmett Dalton and his family. To tell the story of the Dalton Gang, you really need to start with his brother, Frank Dalton. He was working as a U.S. Deputy Marshal out of Fort Scott, Arkansas, when he was fatally shot in the line of duty back in 1887. How did that death affect the trajectory of not just Emmett, but the whole family?
1: I think the Dalton family had the potential to be like the Hitchcock family, Wild Bill, and the Earp family, Morgan and Wyatt, one of the families of the American West who were on the right side of the law and became famous for it. The death of Frank and the status of law enforcement officers on the frontier in the late 1880s was very, very fluid. The legal system was a difficult one to follow from the distance of Australia, but also the distance of time, that they were paid a pittance, but were paid more for bringing in prisoners, and sometimes were paid even more if those prisoners were dead. But there were costs, horses, and in some cases, coffins. And so there were a lot of consequences to being an officer of the law in the American West. And one of the consequences was the possibility of being shot dead while doing your duty, and no one really doing anything about that beyond burying the law officer and saying what a terrible thing it was. not for the first and not for the last time, especially in the Indian Territory, there were opportunities.
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1: Either deputy marshals or posse men. And Frank's death confronted them with the reality of what they were going into. And I think of all the Daltons, the one that could have been anything in terms of Western mythology was Bob. And he started out as a very, very effective law officer until he crossed the line. And for me, this is all interwoven because I felt Emmett spent a lifetime wanting to be Bob, wanting to be the cowboy that Bob was, the shooter that Bob was, the family man, well, the lover that Bob was, the larger-than-life figure. And he was doomed to almost getting there time and time again, but not making it. And I should say pretty early in this that I was drawn to the Dalton family a lot more than I thought I would be, that I, as I said, have the advantage of being a long way from the scene of the action. So I believe I was able to sit there objectively and look at the material in front of me and make my own decisions about who they were and what they became. And I won't say they were more sinned against than sinning, but there were decision points in each of the Dalton brothers' lifetimes, and you had the split in the family between what were regarded as the good Daltons, most of whom finished up in California, and the bad Daltons, most of whom stayed in or around southeastern Kansas and Oklahoma. And it was just a fascinating story to research. And going back to Frank, his brothers, three of them followed him into law enforcement. All three of them crossed the line. All three, perhaps with the exception of Grat, because the pay coming from Fort Smith was a long way away and was a very, very slow thing. So they'd be out on the road chasing bandits and ne'er-do-wells and thieves and whiskey smugglers, and they do that paying for their own keep, paying for their own fodder for the horses, providing their own horses, knowing that they were going to receive money eventually to cover the costs, but eventually can be a very long time. And I think I create a scene in the book, but it's true what happened, where they just cross the line and discover that when they're arresting someone for bringing whiskey into one of the Indian nations, the person they're arresting says, well, what about we give you, we're going to get fined $50. What say we give you the $50? And okay, yep, well, that saves everyone a lot of trouble. By the way, we'll keep the whiskey and we'll sell it to someone else. So for us, you know, it's 2025. We live in a very, very different world. I did a lot of American history at university, and Frederick Jackson Turner, the great American historian, said that the frontier, the American frontier, closed in 1892. And after that period of time, there was no escape valve that the frontier had once represented, that there was no new pastures over the next set of mountains. So what you had in 1892 was what you were going to keep as a young nation and as a young men in that young nation. And I hope that kind of informed some of the way I wrote the story, because what the Daltons were in 1890 was what they were always going to be. There were no new horizons for them to ride towards.
2: Ian, your descriptions of their train robberies in particular go into quite a bit of detail. How did you go about doing the research about these things that happened over 150 years ago?
1: Primarily through newspaper reports at the time. There's quite a few secondary sources and some good ones. And most of the good ones have been published in your part.

0: the world in either Kansas or Oklahoma. And they're the result of good academic research. I enjoy reading newspaper reports because they often attempt to outdo each other in goriness, in hyperbole, in all those things. But in an earlier life, I was an intelligence analyst, and I learnt very, very early in that occupation, in that profession, how to look at various sources of information and how to weigh them. And what I tried to do, and what I continue to try to do in my writing, is follow the rules that were laid down then, that if you've got half a dozen reports, normally the person who was closest to the event in either time or space, their reporting will be more accurate than the person who, you know, 4 weeks later says, look, I heard this and this. Da, da, da. So what you do as a writer is you look at all these various reports and you have the secondary sources who tell a story, and you see how closely all this aligns. And what we do, and I know you do the same in your line of work, is things change over time. You have access to material that others didn't have access to, and particularly in the digital age where a lot of institutions are digitizing records from universities to really to high schools to businesses, and there's a lot available out there. And what I found was write the scene, write the what you think happened, and then just get on the internet and use a keyword search and just keep narrowing that keyword search down, and you'll uncover a lot of interesting material that you may not have come across had you just relied on the original newspaper reports. A really good example for me was after Emmett, when Emmett was facing trial, the prosecutor befriended him, thought he was a young man that showed some potential and was probably a bit disappointed at the sentence. But in the state of Oklahoma, at the height of the Depression, the state government funded a program where university students, presumably from the University of Oklahoma, went to old people's homes in Oklahoma and interviewed the oldest residents, because Oklahoma came into being when the Indian Territory disappeared. So you had, in the early 1930s, you had Oklahomans who were there at the very beginning, and some before Oklahoma became a territory and then a state. So they did comprehensive interviews as a project to get funds into education in Oklahoma at the height of the Depression. And one of the people I interviewed was that prosecutor. And he gave quite an extensive interview. I think there were up to 20 pages, closely typewritten pages. And I didn't know that document existed. And it was one of literally thousands like it. So if you are prepared to do the legwork, and if you work out a search plan for what you're actually looking for, you can come up with stories like that. And it was fascinating what he said about Emmett Dalton and about the trial and about life on the frontier in Oklahoma in the early 1890s.
1: Ian Shaw is the author of Into the Sunset, Emmett Dalton and the End of the Dalton Gang. Our conversation is part of KPR's Kansas Notable Book Series, featuring books awarded by the State Library of Kansas. Ian, can you talk about the progression of the Dalton Gang from stealing horses to robbing trains to robbing banks?
0: Yeah, it's in one way, it's a linear and logical progression. Stealing horses has a cost to it, and as a way of making money, once they crossed the line, hang on, I'll jump back if you don't mind, okay? Once they crossed the line, the Daltons were criminals, or the bad Daltons were all criminals. And there's no going back. You can't be a little bit pregnant. You're either a criminal or you're not a criminal. And by crossing the line, they attracted the attention of law enforcement. Now, that means they needed to go underground. They needed to drop off the radar, but they still needed to eat. They still needed somewhere to sleep. They needed fodder for their horses. Those of them who had families or their own family, the Daltons, their mother, Adeline, needed to be able to put money into the kitty of family members. Now, you have to steal a lot of horses and be very, very successful and cover a lot of distance to meet those requirements. So there's a logical progression. The next thing is, okay, there's a little mining city in New Mexico, little mining town. We'll hold up a card game there because we know it's a high stakes game. It's the risk is a bit more that stealing horses, if you're reasonably good and reasonably lucky, you'll get away with it for a relatively long time. Holding up card games and holding up card games on the frontier where frontier justice reigns, you have to be very good or very lucky. So that's not a long-term solution to the life they wanted to lead. The progression to holding up the railroads is an interesting one because railroads were the sinews that held the American West together. And again, researching it, where Coffeyville sited isn't the result of anything beyond competition amongst railroads. So holding the railroads, as well as bringing people out west and taking people back from the west and connecting points A and B, carried supplies, carried money, and particularly in the part of the world we're looking at, carried annuities to the various tribes who had been relocated to the Indian Territory. Now, those annuities could be a lot of money, many, many thousands, tens of thousands of dollars. So if you get it right in robbing trains, you will make potentially a lot of money in a very short period of time. And by the time that the Daltons, by the time Bob in particular, and Bob was always the brains behind the Daltons, by the time he was looking at trains as a source of regular income, those trains had been held up else, not the exact trains, but train robbery had become, I won't say an accepted, but had become a more common feature of the West. In the book, I talk about California and a number of train robberies there, some of which can probably be connected directly to the Daltons, but you had to pick your target fairly well because not all trains in their messenger area, the messengers didn't always carry large amounts of money. It was becoming a challenging crime in that the caboose, the storage that carried the money, usually carried at least one guard. You had an engineer and a fireman and everything down the front. So I used to love watching westerns where they rode alongside the train in motion and there was gunfire and eventually the train stopped. It wasn't like that. The best place to do it was when the train was already stopped. Now, you could stop it yourself by blocking the rails or you could wait till it pulled into a station. And that was what the Daltons chose to do. To choose as well which trains to rob and which to let through, you needed intelligence. So you either had to very, very closely monitor all the newspapers or you had to have someone in a position to know what was aboard each train that passed a particular point. If you had someone who could telegraph and read telegraphic messages, that would help because there was always traffic. And if you had someone on the inside at perhaps one of the train companies, that would also help. And the Daltons tried all of those things. And it too became more a high risk than low risk exercise. And there was one particular shootout where bystanders were killed, and the train was actually carrying a posse of federal marshals, sheriffs, just a mishmash of law enforcement officers, and there was a massive shootout. And I think that experience, for a reward of just a few hundred dollars per head, probably convinced Bob that, again, there might be a better way of doing things. And they were wanted after the horse robbery, and then the mining camp robbery, and then train holdups. Everyone knew about the Daltons, and there were Pinkertons following them. There were a lot of law enforcement people interested in where they were and what they were doing. And Bob, I think probably by himself, came up with the idea of a bank robbery, because, again, banks hold a lot of money. And they were related through their mother to the Younger family, the Younger, as in Jesse James and Cole Younger. And that gang actually came to grief trying to rob a bank in I think it was Minnesota. And had they succeeded, and quite a few bank robbers did succeed, and I tell a couple of stories in the book about bank robberies across the United States, particularly California, had Bob's plan to rob two banks simultaneously in Coffeyville succeeded to the extent that he believed it would succeed, they thought, the five gang members who rode into Coffeyville, believed in their own individual ways that their futures were assured, that they would have individually, I suspect they thought, a minimum of $10,000 and probably more. They were hoping for more. And they saw a future for themselves and their families. And the future they saw, I probably digress a bit here, but it was always for me, Grat Dalton, what's your future? I'll go to California and play cards for money. Bob, I think, wanted to go to South America. Emmett probably would have tagged along. So they pinned a lot of hopes on a successful robbery at Coffeyville, and it was never going to happen. And it was never going to happen because of a combination of things that were beyond their control. But the sheer logistics of a small bustling town, a prime position in that small bustling town at a fairly, what was likely to be a busy start of a working day. It's just, in I guess our later terms, it was just a bridge too far. And so it proved to be.
1: Before we talk about the robbery itself, describe the town that the Dalton gang would come to rob in 1892.
0: I kind of hoped that it might have been called Coffeyville because it was the home of coffee, but totally different spelling. Coffeyville was one of those frontier boom towns. And I mentioned earlier the railroads being the sinews of the West. And there had been a bit of a competition between two potential settlements, and this is just so lovely Americana. You had boosters saying we should have a town here, and other boosters with financial interests having bought up most of the other side of the river. And a survey showed that for the railway to actually achieve what it was designed to do, which is make money for people back east, it had to follow this particular route. And so Coffeyville won out. The Coffee, the eponymous Mr. Coffee, Colonel Coffee, didn't last very long in the town they named after him. He moved on to bigger and better things. But it was in a lovely, I haven't been there, and I apologise to the people of Coffeyville that Lord willing, I'll be there one day and I'll walk the walk. But it was a lovely little town on the borders, on the banks of the, how do you pronounce it over there, Verdigris River. They were innately proud of who they were and where they were. And I loved things like the Cubain family, who had an interesting past, developed a world-famous boot. And it was the boot that put Coffeyville, Kansas on the map. And just little things like that. The banks were going to be the biggest and best banks in the West. The theatre, basically an opera-level theatre in the middle of nowhere, was going to be the biggest and best. So they were the townspeople, and by the early 1890s, it had grown from a fly spot on a map to a bustling little town of several thousand people in the town and the hinterland. And they were people who worked hard, were proud of who they were, where they were. And so that was their target. And they targeted two banks that were opposite each other. And they targeted those two banks because they believed they would be holding, as I suggested earlier, tens of thousands of dollars. And they actually had undertaken reconnaissance of the banks and all the Daltons and the other two who would take part, Dick Powers and Dick Broadwell, had also had the opportunity to look at the town. So they knew what they were going to do, and they believed that if they got the timings right and the roads were open and their horses were nearby, they could knock over each bank in 2 to 3 minutes. And if they timed it right, from the moment the two groups walked through the front doors of the banks, 5 minutes after that, they'd be out of town. And, you know, it's a wonderful plan. It sounds really, really good. And when you're sitting around a campfire late at night drinking whiskey, these plans always, I'm not talking from personal experience, I've never robbed a bank, but those kind of plans, and even when there were, and Emmett claims he was the one that was asking the questions, you know, is this really doable, that kind of thing, even those who harboured doubts were convinced by Bob's powerful rhetoric and more convinced by his powerful personality that here's an alpha male who, if he says he's going to do something, almost inevitably that will happen. So they ride into a town they've reconnoitred. They head to where they believed they'd be able to tie up their horses, and civic pride gets in the way. The streets of the town and the gutters and pavements of the town are being upgraded, and the hitching points have gone. So the plan falls apart at the very first hurdle. And a smarter man than Bob, although he was intelligent, would have said, let's just keep riding. There's 500 Coffeyvilles out here on the plains. But no, he I suspect, was getting just a bit tired of the outlaw life and said, we can do this. And so they set off to rob two banks in the one town in a short period of time, and it just all turned to custard.
1: Can you walk us through the events of that day, October 5th, 1892, and what happened?
0: Well, they rode down what's now known as Death Alley, which was a laneway between stores on different streets and residences and the jail, and tied their horses up at the end of that lane and walked back to a plaza, and both banks looked out over that plaza. And as they walked down, they had made what they thought were the appropriate preparations, wearing disguises, paste on beards and moustaches, which are good for fancy dress parties, but rarely work well in major bank robberies. But they were known. And as they walked out onto the plaza, one of the local workmen thought, gee, that looks like Bob Dalton, but his dirty blonde hair doesn't go with that dark black beard. And they were recognised. And even before they got into the two banks, there was, I'd like to think of it as a low-level hum in the background, Daltons, Daltons, Daltons, Daltons. And everyone knew who the Daltons were and what they were capable of. And everyone saw five men in dust coats carrying Winchester rifles split into two teams heading towards banks. And almost literally before they got into either of the banks, put a foot through the door, townspeople were scurrying around, spreading the news that the Daltons are here and going to stores like Barn Dollars and being handed weaponry, rifles, revolvers, and starting to set themselves up in ambush positions. So by the time the robberies were underway, with much screaming, swearing, abuse, and it probably sounds, I think I've toned the language down a bit from what it would have been at the time, but part of the technique in robbing banks, and again, this is not from personal experience, but you need to, not me, not you, the robbers need to make people in the bank afraid to react in any way other than the way you want them to react. So you scream, you yell, you hold pistols to heads, you tell them what you're going to do if they don't obey every simple command you give them. So while the gang's yelling at bank employees and customers, outside, people are moving little bits of furniture on the sidewalk outside stores so they get a better firing position. Weapons are being loaded, rifles, Colt 45s, the whole box and dice. So inside the two banks, the First National and Condon's Bank, things are starting to fall apart as well. Now, Grant Dalton was not the sharpest tool in the shed. He was very good at what he did. He was a good horse thief. He was good at lots of things in that criminal element. But taking charge of a bank robbery, no. He fell for some subterfuges. He grabbed coinage rather than notes when he realised that this is very, very heavy. You know, $500 in silver dollar coins, you're going to need a pretty big horse to carry it, let alone get in a rider. So he's trying to figure out where the folding money is and how to get it. And this thought process, you know, I know there's a safe there. He's told me it won't open until 9 o'clock. Oh, hang on, that clock says it's now 9:10. Why isn't it so? So he was almost befuddled by what confronted him. And he was with Powers and Broadwell, and they were, it was a uniquely shaped bank. There were two front doors, and they were guarding both front doors, and they were seeing movement outside, and they were getting a bit nervous. And Grat is at the back threatening to, I'll blow your blasted brains out type thing, give me the money. Across the road at First National, you had Bob and Emmett, and they're doing well. Bob has just taken control and scared the living daylights out of everyone there. But again, the bank staff are being deliberately evasive and slow in bringing out things. And he has to threaten several times to splatter brains all over the and just to make it really interesting, people walk in, oblivious to what's going on. Then a little kid appears and looks through the window, and Emmett says, look, get out of here, boy. So the town has been stirred up like a hornet's nest. Grat is struggling to keep it together in Condon's Bank. And in the First National, things are going smoothly, but not productively. There are too many too many distractions. Bob just wants the money. Emmett wants what Bob wants. So within the 2 to 3 minutes they'd allotted for the robbery to be complete, the town is completely aroused. There are snipers there, and every one of them thinks, I'm going to be the guy to bring down the Daltons. So robbery complete. Bob opens the door. He and Emmett take the people in the bank as hostages, and we're going to exit here. There's been movement. I think there could be problems out on the street. So we're going to walk out behind these hostages, which they did. But crack, bullet whips past. I think it was Emmett whipped past into the side of the bank, the front, one of the timber parts of the bank. So they jump back inside for Bob to work out what to do. Stepping out onto the street, the bullets come from the right-hand side, so there are people there. That bullet sets off. Everyone who's got a gun now believes it's my turn to have a shot. So in Condon's Bank, which has lots of plate glass windows imported from Chicago, very, very expensive, you've got, I won't say three incompetents, but you've got two cowboys led by Gratt, and they literally stopped doing what they were doing to figure out what to do next. The best that they can come up with is, we'll open that door, the right-hand one of the two front doors, and we'll run like hell across that open plaza to that lane, and we will run down that lane to get to the horses. Going out the front, you're going to die. We will go out the back because I know there's a lane out the back, which is what he and Emmett did. They had a significant amount of money. I can't remember. It was in the thousands. They exit the back of the First National into a laneway, follow it down to their left, and then just cut across. It's a grid system. The downtown is a grid pattern, so they know if they go down there and cut across, they can get back to the lane where the horses are. So that's their plan. Gratt's plan, open the door, grab the money and run like hell, doesn't really work. They're all shot. They're all a couple. I think Dick Broadwell was first shot in the bank. They run out. They get shot, each of them at least once, but they do get to the laneway and head down the laneway. Meanwhile, the town's law enforcement community had been well and truly aroused. Sheriff Charles Connolly and his deputies and John Clare, who was a rifle shooting champion of all things, for not just Coffeyville but for that part of Kansas, and was a regular deputy sheriff whenever the posse was needed. They're all grabbing weapons and heading towards the sound of the guns, which now is the plaza, the banks. Charles Connolly made the mistake of sneaking through a wood yard, thinking he could get behind the trio of Gratt, Broadwell and Powers, coming out behind them, and he's armed, he'll take them from the rear. He got through into the lane without any difficulties, but he came out ahead of them. So the three all-wounded outlaws see a man with a badge and a gun appear in front of them. So he's shot dead in the lane. Bob and Emmett are successful in going the way they planned, parallel streets. When they came to the avenue that separated the two banks, they looked down and could see clusters of people shooting at their three companions, and also just shooting generally in the direction of where they thought the bad guys would be. Bob, who is a crack shot and had a technique where he, with his Winchester, he didn't bring it to his shoulder. He rested in the crook of his left elbow, and using that as a kind of aiming technique was deadly accurate. And he just went crack, crack, crack, fired bullets down towards the people who are clustered there, and all bullets struck home. George Cubine's killed, horrendous injuries to others, bullet to the face, basically half a foot shot off. And that was, I think, to relieve a bit of the pressure on the other three who were attempting their getaway. If so, it didn't work. They continue, then cut back down and come out onto to Death Alley, probably about halfway between the opening onto the plaza and where their horses were. And meanwhile, the three that are there have all been hit again. Grat was eventually shot dead by John Clare, who took careful aim and shot him through the throat and killed him on the spot. Powers tried to hide behind a stairwell because I think he'd been hit at least twice. Knew that if he stayed there, he'd be caught. If he's caught, he'll be hanged. So he made his way, made a run for it down the laneway and didn't make it. Dick Broadwell made it back to the horses, but was horrendously wounded. Several fatal, or what would prove to be fatal, gunshot wounds, bleeding heavily, got onto his horse and made it out the other end of the alley. Bob and Emmett enter the alley and realise, I can see bodies. There's just gunshots. There's gun smoke. It's like a mini hell for them. They make it to the horses, or Emmett will make it to the horses. Bob won't. Bob gets hit again and again and slumps back onto a pile of uncut stones that were, of all things, going to pave where they just come from, and sat there. Emmett has been hit once, and his left shoulder's, I think it was through the shoulder, his left hand isn't all that good, but he's still got saddlebags full of money slung over it. Gets on his horse, has seen Broadwell disappear down the end, and has a decision to make. Spur the horse, get out the other end with a shoulder wound, and turns around and sees Bob there, and Bob is fatally wounded, and he doesn't really hesitate. He rides back, leans over, stretches his, a lovely kind of graphic, leans down to lift Bob out of the saddle, and as he does so, he himself's hit again with shotgun round of shotgun cartridge, loaded buckshot, and which lifts him off the horse, lands in the dirt. Bob dies. I'm all emotional. I shouldn't be emotional about that. But yeah, the brotherly love aspect of it, that kind of got to me a bit writing that scene. And I also remember Emmett in his memoirs, which are not always accurate, but in his evidence at the trial and in interviews he gave to newspaper reporters, just remembered lying there face down in the dust and the dirt, and the shooting dies away, and suddenly you can hear dogs barking and birds. And I think he, or my feeling is that he thought he was going to die there, and he thought, well, you know, it could be worse, my brother's alongside me type thing. So, yeah, just this horrendous gun battle that has left townspeople dead. All up there is eight dead straight away, and others with horrendous bullet wounds. So I wrote that part trying to visualise what it would have been like. I try to imagine that I'm a human drone, and what am I seeing? Okay, I'm seeing those two go in there, those three go in there, but I'm also seeing, and from depending on how high up the human drone is, I'm seeing ants scurrying around, or I'm seeing people running and ducking as they run, and grabbing Winchester 73s and boxes of cartridges and taking up. So I tried to write that scene from that kind of human drone perspective, while I don't know what any of the people involved personally felt at the time. I know what some of them later said they felt, But I think if you can describe the scene well enough, the reader will do what the writer does, just intuit for themselves what was actually happening in that person's head.
1: Ian Shaw is the author of Into the Sunset, Emmett Dalton and the End of the Dalton Gang. Our conversation will continue on Prairie Journal right after this.

0: Welcome back to Prairie Journal. I'm Kay McIntyre. I'm visiting with Ian Shaw, the author of Into the Sunset, Emmett Dalton and the End of the Dalton Gang. Emmett pleaded guilty to second-degree murder and was sentenced to hard labor at the Kansas State Penitentiary in Lansing. Ian, can you describe the state pen?
1: I can. I call it in the book the castle on the prairie. It appeared to be a castle. Like everything in the book, it came at an interesting time. The construction started, I think, not long before, but before the Civil War. It was a long time being put together, and it sat there alongside a river and a railroad, and it had crenellated towers, you know, with where the archers could fire at the Vikings as they attacked. And when Emmett was there, it was a period where incarceration went from pure punishment to, okay, these malcreants, these desperados are costing the state money. Is there any way we can recoup some of those costs? And the State Penitentiary at Lansing just happened to be built, I think it was right on top of a coal seam. And it became I think it was one of the sixth biggest industries in the state, the actual penitentiary. Emmett was part of the system. His wounds were such that he couldn't be put. He was sentenced to hard labor. He couldn't do hard labor. So he tended to have library inside type work, light work. I was fascinated that when they moved around the prison, there was an expectation that here's how you do it. You got manacles and leg irons, and you put your arm on the shoulder of the man in front of you, and you all move in lockstep. And that was an image that stuck with me when I was actually going through the process of writing the book, because to me it represented the relationship between Bob and Emmett, that I felt that all his life Emmett would have did and would have continued to be happy to have his hand on Bob's shoulder and follow him anywhere. And the visual of the prisoners marching in lockstep in that way, I found quite appealing. It was at the cusp of prison reform. Emmett was a bit of an experiment in many ways. He was a very good prisoner, but he was a Dalton. So he served not the full term of his sentence, but he served a significant, I think, 15 years. And I'd like to say he came out a changed man, but I think he was the same Emmett at the end of it all. He had 15 years prison experience to tack on to what had gone beforehand. But I apart from a period of time after his release when he went on the road with his story and one of the younger cousins would sometimes go with them, and they'd drink a lot and play act that, hey, we're baddies, and until someone said to them, you know, mate, it's 1910, the bad days are long gone. Emmett's character, I found, stayed fairly consistent, that he wasn't a leader, he was more a follower. He, I think, enjoyed people's company and was a listener and a learner. Anyway, he served his 15 years, and the folklore had it that when he left, that when he walked out of Lansing Prison, within hours, if not days, if not weeks, if not months, he married his childhood sweetheart, which has a beautiful ring to it, that she waited for him, that he met her when he was 17 and she was 15. It didn't work like that. He did marry a woman he may have known before he went into prison, but he would have known it because probably Bob was one of her many lovers. But she proved to be quite a catch, and they married, and moved to Bartlesville in Oklahoma, but not for all that long. They built a lovely house, but eventually the Mr. and Mrs. Emmett Dalton finished in California, and he had a number of jobs there. The ones that most appealed to me was he may or may not have had a direct hand in teaching William S. Hart and Tom Mixon, the early Hollywood cowboys, that you actually don't have a double holster and pull your guns out and twiddle them around your trigger fingers before you start firing. You have one weapon, preferably a rifle, and when you've got a good shot, you take it. And he was famous. He was a Dalton, and the legend of the Daltons, in part because of older brother Bill, who'd gone off the rails with another Bill, Bill Doolin. The legend of the Daltons was you know, it was a generation 30 years later, so it was like a second coming of the Daltons. He was very, very popular. If my book, if the good people of Kansas buy enough copies of my book and the royalties eventually get to this side of the world, I will buy an autographed copy of Emmett's book, which the last one I looked at was on auction for, I think it was well over 3,000 US. Autograph photo. Emmett was great at autographing things. If you're in a restaurant and he was there and you went over with a napkin and asked, he would. So there are a lot of autograph photos of Emmett with the high and mighty and the low and humble. But they got into property development in the Golden West, the land of opportunity. And I think I include the quote in the book that Emmett said, "I made more money in one property deal than the entire Dalton family made in every robbery they ever committed." And I think if I was going to write a kind of epitaph for the West and the outlaws of the West, it would be precisely that I'm not aware of any of the famous outlaws and outlaw gangs making a lot of money. And I admittedly, I'm influenced in saying that by what happened in Butch Cassidy and the Sundance Kid. But that was the journey I took with my friend Emmett.
0: Ian Shaw is the author of Into the Sunset, Emmett Dalton and the End of the Dalton Gang. Ian, you've written several books about Australia, where you live, and military history. How did you become interested in this story about a bank robbery 150 years ago, 9,000 miles away from your home in Australia?
1: Well, I think you can blame the Eagles for that. My wife and I moved to the United States in the mid-1970s, mid to late 1970s, so I could go to university. I went to the University of Michigan. I will not consciously say go blue more than once, but I love music as well. And their album that had Desperado and Duel and Dalton and Bitter Creek, that sat beautifully in my family heritage as an Australian growing up in the 50s and 60s, because my father, the only books he ever read were Zane Grey. We had a regular diet of Westerns, whether it was Bonanza or Cheyenne or Sugarfoot or Wyatt Earp. So growing up when and where I did, that the whole American West was familiar territory for me. And I love the Eagles, and I think that album might have come out just before we moved to the States. So that sat at the back of my mind right up until the time I thought, why do I keep singing these songs to myself when I only know part of the story? And then another part fell into place, and it was another musical part, and another band, Poco, had a song called Rose of Cimarron. And Rose of Cimarron there's a direct link to the Daltons. So I all these stars aligned, and I began researching the story of the Daltons, and I found an article very, very early on where I read that Emmett Dunn, in the early days of Hollywood, worked with Hollywood cowboys on what real outlaws, how real outlaws behaved. And I thought there has to be a story in there somewhere. I tracked down what had been written about the Dalton gangs, and Emmett was never the central character in any of those books. It was the gang. So I thought he, to me, seems to be a pivotal figure in not just the Dalton gang, but a pivotal figure in terms of who he was, what he was, where he was, when he was, that there are so many aspects of the American story that I found Emmett personified or represented or was relevant to. And it just all flowed from there.
0: Ian Shaw is the author of Into the Sunset, Emmett Dalton and the End of the Dalton Gang. I'm Kay McIntyre. Prairie Journal is a production of Kansas Public Radio at the University of Kansas.

Hello and welcome to 105 Live. This is Nick Carswell with you here for the next hour, sharing the best new, original and noteworthy music from all across Kansas. Thank you for joining me. Lots to get to on the show this week. We have some new releases coming up from Billy Eberling, as well as Nathan Dixie. And the main feature on the show this week is news about the Heartland Song Network's Youth Mentorship Grant. We'll be joined by Gracie Caggiano from the board of directors of that nonprofit based in Kansas City for a grant that is available for youth under 21 to get some mentorship and to record an original song. That's all happening at the moment. The deadline is coming up, so more info on that, as well as details about the Kansas City Folk Festival and tracks from last year's participants in the Youth Mentorship Grant from Heartland Song Network. That's coming up in a little bit. But happy to get straight to some music. It is May. Can't believe May is here already, but with that, revisiting one of the great releases of recent months with Hello Biplane out of Lawrence, Kansas. This track is one I've been honing in on. It's Don't Let Go by Hello Biplane on 105 Live.

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New music from Lawrence, Kansas with Billy Ebeling. The track is Dirt, and it's from a new project by Billy called Someone's Stinky. Music for all ages by Billy Ebeling, aka Silly Billy. Billy Ebeling is somewhat of an institution in Lawrence, Kansas. Has been around as a professional musician since the early 80s, traveling the globe, spreading his unique style of music to the masses. Originally from Lawrence, he's toured Europe, Hong Kong, Canada, Mexico, Central America, and Fiji. And he spent 12 years playing in New Zealand, Australia with his own band and with the Ebeling Brothers. Billy Ebeling releasing new music for all ages under the moniker Silly Billy. The project and album is Someone's Stinky, and that track was Dirt. There's a book and artwork on the way to accompany the album, and I really enjoyed it. I love Billy's style. He also plays every instrument on that track, a performer who can frequently be seen in knuckleheads as well as

various outdoor stages. Certainly over the coming summer, I'm sure you'll spot Billy out and about at community events, and maybe, I guess, a little bit more for the kids with Someone's Stinky from Billy Ebeling. I think that fit pretty well, actually, with the track before that, which was Don't Let Go from Hello Biplane, and their album How to Hold a Bug. See what I did there? How to Hold a Bug and Dirt. Certainly inspired by their kids probably playing in the dirt and watching them learn how to hold a bug. That's the story behind that album title. We did feature them back in March with the release of that album and the story behind their role as parents and their new music. One of the great albums of the spring, and I love to continue to revisit local releases and spend some time with these. And certainly that track, Don't Let Go, is one of the standouts from that record from Hello Biplane. Okay, next we're going to go to a Zoom interview with board member Gracie Caggiano from the Heartland Song Network to talk about their Youth Mentorship Grant, which is a project supporting young artists. And we'll talk a little bit about what it means to be a young artist getting started performing and being in the studio. We're going to be chatting with Gracie Caggiano, and we're going to hear some music from some young artists who came through the project in 2025. That's all coming up next here on 105 Live.

0: You're listening to 105 Live. That is a young artist from the Kansas City region, Bella Broce, B-R-O-C-E. Hope I'm pronouncing that correctly. That track was In Due Time. And before that, we had Addie Gardner with her track, Cry Baby. These are two artists from the Kansas City region, two youth artists under 21 who were involved in the Heartland Song Network's Youth Mentorship Grant and their recording project from 2025. Well, the project is open again and there is a call for submissions for young artists to receive mentorship and the chance to perform at the Kansas City Folk Fest and the chance to record a professional recording of their music. The Heartland Song Network is a Kansas City-based nonprofit, and I have one of the board members, Grace Caggiano, who is joining me over Zoom to talk about this project. Thanks for taking the time, Gracie.
1: Yeah, thanks for having me.
0: I should declare at the top, Gracie is a member of the board of directors, as am I. I am honored to serve musicians in our region, along with Gracie and some great folks on the board. I guess I could start, how long have you been involved with Heartland Song Network, Gracie?
1: It's been almost a year for me. I joined last year in July, so I'm super excited. This is my first year really being in the trenches with the Youth Mentorship Grant.
0: Yeah. And what inspired you to get involved with a nonprofit doing this kind of work?
1: Well, actually, when I moved to Kansas City, I moved out here in 2023 to go to grad school. But after that wrapped up, I decided I wanted to stay and get more involved in the indie music community. And the first open mic that I went to was Heartland Song Network's Songwriter Sanctuary at PH Coffee. So it's kind of like a full circle moment to have been brought into the community by the work of Heartland Song Network and then want to be able to give back to the community through working with them.
0: Excellent. And I think I want to come back to you as a songwriter in your own right and a performer and a composer as well. But I think I love the way you frame that as the connection to Kansas City through the Heartland Song Network and also diving into what sounds like diving into this youth mentorship program and a recording project, as it was. To give a full overview of the program, the Heartland Song Network is running the 2026 Youth Songwriting Mentorship Grant. So three artists will receive the opportunity to work with established musicians to hone their craft and perform at the Kansas City Folk Fest on May 30th this year. And then one recipient will receive a professional recording, mixing, and mastering session for their original song. So the call is out now. I believe the deadline is May 4th. So really, time is of the essence for any Kansas City artists, youth artists, who are wanting to apply and be part of this project. And the Youth Mentorship Grant, we should say, is sponsored by the Duane and Anita Martin Family Foundation. We heard a couple of tracks there. So you performed also, Gracie, at the Kansas City Folk Festival. Were you involved? Did you get to see some of the artists from last year who performed and participated?
1: Yeah, I hung out for the entire day. It was a lot of fun. There's a lot of variety in the performances. Not only music, but also we had artists from Fringe Festival and like poets and all sorts of artists of that nature. I did not get to see the Heartland Song Network Youth Grant artists last year because I think I was performing at the same time.
0: Oh, yeah. Well, that happens at a good festival. There's often lots of things conflicting. That's a real life challenge. Well, I know we had, again, to reiterate some of the artists that we just heard, and we're going to hear some more in this segment, but Addie Gardner and Bella Broce were two of the artists. And I know Addie Gardner has gone on to raise some funds to record an album. She'd been playing music around the greater Kansas City area for years, and knowing at the very start that it was a passion of hers. She says in her bio, "The longer I play guitar and sing, the more certain I am that I could never live without it. Producing an EP has been a dream of mine for so long. I can hardly believe that I'm this close to making it happen," she writes in a project description for a fundraiser. So Addie was somebody who was going on to continue recording and working in the studio. Gracie, you mentioned the connection to Heartland Song Network as, you know, being a way for you to plug in. What about that mentorship? Is that something that's important to you? Have you benefited from it in your time as a musician? I guess, why is this a useful project, do you think, for younger artists?
1: I think it can be really daunting to get into the studio. And It's also extremely useful to have like recorded music to put in your portfolio when you're looking at getting booked for gigs. You want to be able to show what you make and what people can expect from you. It also, there can be a financial barrier, especially when you're really young, but I think at every stage, the artist finds that there's a financial barrier at getting music professionally recorded. And you can try to do it in your bedroom. I know there's been a trend of more and more people doing it in their bedroom, myself included. I do that as well. But it's a skill set that you have to learn. And so if you take away like that burden of learning how to record yourself, learning how to mix, and you just have somebody to help you do that, you can get started. It can, you know, keep you from being hindered at really getting into your career.
0: Right. Removing those barriers where it's a financial barrier. But I appreciate that as the point around, you know, a lot of people kind of, and you yourself mentioned that performing live is one thing, right? And it's an important thing and it's a great way to connect. But when you get into the studio and you're all alone in the studio and you have the headphones on, and you've got maybe a click track or something that you're not familiar with. Did you have that learning curve when you were in the studio too?
1: I did. This is all making me remember when I was a youth songwriter, when I was in high school. I don't even remember how the connection, how I got connected, but there was someone who helped me record two of my songs when I was like 15 years old. Yeah. And I remember like how scary that was for me, but also just like how that helped me improve as a musician, to learn how to use a click track and to understand that there are like different forms of musicianship. Like there is a performance aspect where you feel a little bit freer, but you know, there's also being in the studio and not having an audience to respond to, not having that energy to respond to. And I think it's really important for a young musician to have both experiences to really like broaden their skill set.
0: Yeah, I love that. That's a great perspective. Not something that people maybe think about as well. Even just the information that, hey, this is another aspect or another string to your bow or another thing you need to think about, because recorded music obviously is still important. We tend to believe that here on shows like 105 Live. So appreciate all that and the real life experience. We are talking with Gracie Caggiano, from a board member from the Heartland Song Network. We're talking about the Youth Recording and Mentorship Grant from the Heartland Song Network. The deadline to apply is May 4th. Just on eligibility, just so we're really clear, it is open to songwriters age 21 or younger. There must be an original song, so we're not talking about covers or remixes. Ideally, no prior professional recordings of the song in question. And then to submit, you can find out all these details, by the way, at Heartland Song Network. And their Facebook is a good resource. The deadline, again, May 4th. Submit some demo of a song. We're looking for lyrics and chord sheet, ideally. Deadline to apply is May 4th. Recipients be notified by May 19th. And then there is a performance at the Folk Fest. So maybe we'll get a chance to talk about the performance piece as well as the recording. But I think it's time we probably listen to another track from an artist, a young artist who has come through this program. We're going to hear a track by Miranda Cerda, and this is Tired. We're talking about the Heartland Song Network Youth Mentorship Program, and this is a track from the 2025 edition by Miranda Cerda. It's Tired on 105 Live.

0: on 105 Live. That is a youth artist by the name of Miranda Cerda. The track was Tired. That song was recorded last year in 2025 as part of Heartland Song Network's Youth Mentorship Program. It's a grant giving young artists the chance to receive mentorship, advice on their songwriting and performance, and record a track in the studio. We're listening to last year's entry, but the competition, or I should say the grant, is open currently. May 4th is the deadline. Artists 21 or younger in the Kansas City region with an original song and no prior professional recording of the song are eligible to apply. Three young artists will be selected as performers at the Kansas City Folk Fest, and one of the artists will receive professional recording, mixing, and mastering for their original song. Just like we heard, we're joined by Gracie Caggiano from the board of the Heartland Song Network, an artist and performer and composer in her own right, which I'm going to ask about that here shortly. But Gracie, we're listening to these young artists performing in the studio, and they really got some great performances out of them, especially vocal performances. Mm-hmm. And you as an artist, I wanted to again highlight the benefit of the program, but your experience of singing and performing in the studio. You know, these are beautiful, delicate recordings, and obviously the point is to bring that out of an artist. But and I know from your recordings, they also have that kind of beautiful, almost fragile orchestral nature to them. What was it like for you the first time you were in the studio? I imagine you're thinking of this as we think of young artists being in the studio for the first time. How did that evolve for you?
1: Yeah, I think it's like learning that there's a different way to use your voice. And I had mentioned on an earlier segment that there's like not an audience to respond to when you're in the studio. And so it's about like finding that energy within yourself to give that performance. But I think it's also, it can be strange, like the way that you do or don't hear yourself in your headphones while you're in there. The monitoring can throw you off sometimes. It makes you kind of hyperfixate on your mistakes while you're in the studio because you can just hear every little thing. But it's a great experience to learn how to like sing into a mic or use different vocal techniques with a mic, like with different mic placements, and just being really conscious of your instrument's relationship to the mic. There's like this different relationship between you and the tech in the studio.
0: Yeah, that's such an interesting insight. And it does make me think of, you know, live performances. As you mentioned, artists can dwell on their mistakes or think of, you know, you step off stage and, oh, I made some terrible mistakes. And, you know, really nobody probably picked up, and certainly nobody to the level that you would as the artist hear your own. And then I think, you know, to jump on your point, that in the studio is even more immediate, right? You may be hearing yourself in a way that you haven't with headphones. I mean, so already the real-time experience is different. I want to talk about you yourself, Gracie, for a second. If I can dig into your bio a little bit, you're an eclectic poet, composer, performer, and producer based in Kansas City. Empathetic and faithfully existential, you, Gracie, muses on complex emotions and human experiences, crafting poetic spaces where listeners can speculate about love, vulnerability, meaning, and disability. Whether songwriting in popular genres or composing concert music, Gracie synthesizes diverse stylistic elements from her popular music background and classical training. It is very evident in your music, the beautiful arrangements in your songs, which we've played on the show. Yes, of course. So, I mean, that's another string to your bow is obviously a terrible pun at this point. But, you know, you have a breadth of experience in composition. Does that translate into how you hear music, how you envision your tracks in the studio? That might be advanced for some of these songwriters. Again, for the youth recording project, this is really getting folks into the studio. But can you speak to that, you know, the evolution and that idea of, you know, searching or trying to create bigger sounds, which you certainly do in your recordings? How did that evolve for you?
1: Yeah, I mean, I remember being in high school and I was songwriting and always had this vision of having like classical string instruments in my music, but I didn't you know, I didn't have access to that knowledge. I didn't know how to make that happen. And so after going into the classical world for a while and really just focusing on classical composition, I adopted that skill set, and then was able to merge those two worlds that I had kept separate for so long. But the older that I get, the more that I think about everything, like, it's kind of all the same. And the way that I think about singing is the way that I think about writing a string melody, or even just like the expression in the vocal performance is it's like writing for an instrument. Everything kind of informs each other now, if that makes sense.
0: Yeah. I mean, it sounds like it's taken a journey to get there, and it's certainly very evident in your music. And I think it's a unique skill set as well to be able to think of that. You make it sound simple, but I don't believe that it is, or you've put so much work in there, and to be able to have that kind of masterful approach, the way you think of those. So again, that is your music, Gracie Caggiano, and we're going to play some here on the show before we leave today. But today, in this specific context, we're talking about starting with younger folks in that early stages of getting into the studio. And we can only hope that they get to reach the heights of the beautiful productions that happen on your music, with your recorded music. And I know we've been talking about recording music, but part of this Heartland Song Network Youth Mentorship Grant is that three of the performers who come through the project will perform at the Kansas City Folk Fest. We mentioned that's on May 30th, by the way. And we mentioned that you had performed last year. The Kansas City Folk Fest seems like it's adding so much to the music community in Kansas City. Lots of collaborations. It's billed as a folk fest. It's named as a folk fest, but it's also, I think, expanding what that means and what the role of folk music or the folk community coming together. It sounds like you had a good experience last year. I want to make sure that we talk about it, and the idea of three young artists getting to get on the stage. What do you think that means to them, or what does it mean to you to have younger folks coming through this program?
1: I think it can be encouraging for a young artist to know that, you know, we don't just care about people who are established in their career. We want to make space for new people to come in and give us new expression. We want to hear what the next generation has to say. And I think it's really important to make space for them. And so I'm really happy that the Kansas City Folk Fest has given Heartland Song Network a platform to offer to these youth. It's also just amazing to be out there in community, and there are people who would otherwise not come across your music at the Kansas City Folk Fest. I think that's probably one of the largest audiences that I've played for in Kansas City. So it's really special. Yeah, it's a great opportunity.
0: Love it. And that is May 30th, the Kansas City Folk Fest. So through the partnership with the Heartland Song Network, three artists will have the opportunity to perform on the stage. One of the recipients of the Youth Mentorship Grant will also have a professional recording, mixed and mastered recording of their original song. The deadline to apply is May 4th. Recipients will be notified by May 19th. And then that performance is on May 30th. We have one more artist lined up, McKenna Pruitt, and her track Holding Onto Water, which was one of the 2025 recipients of the Youth Mentorship Grant from Heart and Song Network. Gracie, we'll be excited to see what emerges from the project this year. Anything coming up that you want to share with us? What are you working on at the moment?
1: Well, I have a lot of things going on, but I think May is a particularly busy month for many of us in the Kansas City area. There's also a local music festival called Manorfest. This year we have Manorfest 8, and I'll be playing with my string trio and percussionist friend. We'll be playing at Pitchside Coffee on Saturday, May 23rd, around 3:30 for Manorfest 8. So that's something I'm really excited about.
0: Yeah, excellent. Thank you for plugging that. We need to come back to Manorfest. We've featured Sean Crowley in that great project as well. Lots of good collaboration happening in Kansas City. And thanks for coming on to share that detail and also about the Heartland Song Network Youth Mentorship Grant. Again, the deadline is May 4th. We've been speaking with Gracie Caggiano from the Board of Directors of the Heartland Song Network. And full disclosure, I'm also a board member. Again, happy to serve alongside Gracie and this project. We're going to hear from one of the recipients from last year, Makena Pruitt, with her track Holding Onto Water. But Gracie, thanks for coming on and sharing. And we look forward to more performances from you and more new music and the Youth Mentorship Project coming to fruition. Thanks for taking the time.
1: Yeah, thanks for having me.
0: And we are going to hear one more artist, Makena Pruitt, and her recording of Holding Onto Water on 105 Live.

McKenna Pruitt with the track Holding On to Water, one of the artists who came through the Heartland Song Network's Youth Mentorship and Recording Grant. That's the program that happened last year in 2025 with McKenna as one of the participants. The call is out now for under 21 artists in the Kansas City region with an original song to apply for the Youth Mentorship Grant. You can find all the details at heartlandsongnetwork.org or on their social media. McKenna Pruitt, one of the artists, as mentioned. We also heard a track called Tired from Miranda Cerda, In Due Time, a song and recording by Bella Broche, and starting us off with Crybaby by Addy Gardner. Addy in particular has continued to pursue her music with an EP and a fundraising campaign to continue to record, and a single that she released digitally called Me Who Pulled the Knife. So Addy Gardner, one of the artists who continues to make music, supported by that program from the Heartland Song Network. And don't forget, the Kansas City Folk Fest is another chance to learn more about these youth artists who are getting support with that organization. Kansas City Folk Festival is Saturday, May 30th in Washington Square Park in Kansas City, Missouri. The Freedom Affair are headlining, Flute Nastiness and the Soul Patrol, Rural Grit, Kaya Cater, and lots of other acts. It's a free event supporting folk music and exploring what folk music can be in Kansas City. That's KC Folk Fest, May 30th, where you'll get to hear three of the youth artists who come through that project from Heartland Song Network. Okay, still time for more music. We're going to hear a track from Gracie Caggiano, who we just spoke to about that project from her own album, I Can't Be Anything But Human, released last year. But before that, I want to remind you that 105 Live is a production of Kansas Public Radio from the KU campus in Lawrence, Kansas, and with support from River Rat Print and Skate, screen printing and skateboard supply, all under one roof, located in North Lawrence at 608 North 2nd Street, with all the latest boards, safety gear, and more information at riverratks.com. Also a place to order your band merch, which we have not yet talked about as a topic in itself, but of course many artists need support in creating merch and supporting their income and their art and their music, all part of the same picture. Whether you're a youth or an upcoming or an established artist, it all goes in the mix of making music locally, which we're all about here on 105 Live. Okay, up next, music from Gracie Caggiano and a brand new release from Nathan Dixie. That's coming up here on 105 Live.

Music by Gracie Caggiano from Kansas City, who we just spoke to a little bit in her capacity primarily as a board member for the Heartland Song Network and the Youth Mentorship Grant. But I thought we couldn't get a full picture of some of Gracie's perspective without hearing her music. That track was November. It's the opener from her 2024 album, I Can't Be Anything But Human. I gave a little bit of Gracie's bio as we were chatting, but I wanted to read a little bit further. For some additional background, Gracie creates embodied music which champions the limitation of her disability and reclaims the aesthetic value of fragility. As a performer, she is known for her hauntingly beautiful vocals and authentic delivery. Her idiosyncratic guitar work often employs alternate tunings to facilitate weakness in her hands, resulting in colorful harmonic progressions which characterize songs and concert works alike. But that again was taken from an album that kind of merges some of the skills in her songwriting and her performance and her composition from Gracie Caggiano from Kansas City. Again, that track was November. Before I leave you, I wanted to give you a little preview of some upcoming episodes of 105 Live and some events that are going to be happening. We already referenced the Kansas City Folk Festival on May 30th in KCMO in Washington Park. Also May 30th is the Kansas Music Hall of Fame induction ceremony happening at Liberty Hall in Lawrence, Kansas, with the featured performances by the Get Up Kids, Andy McKee, Rhody Buster, and Main Street. The doors are at 6 and the show begins at 7 on Saturday, May 30th. Also looking ahead to the Smoky Hill River Festival happening June 11th to the 14th in Salina, Kansas. We're also looking at a lot of activities around the FIFA World Cup, both in Lawrence and Kansas City, especially as host cities with games happening in Kansas City and Lawrence hosting Algeria as their home base. There is a lot of great music, lots of outdoor concerts and fun events that will be happening around FIFA World Cup. I'm going to try and keep you all updated as the month goes ahead. Like I said, hard to believe it's even May and all of this activity for the summer is upon us. But we'll continue to talk about it and bring you tracks from some of those featured artists and the Kansas artists who will be out at some of these great events, festivals, and concerts. There is a lot to get through, so stick with us and we'll share it all with you here on 105 Live. Speaking of sharing, this is a brand new release from Lawrence, Kansas. Nathan Dixie's new record is I Am Only Now, released May 1st on Bandcamp. There's performances happening at Northside Social and also Hillsiders in Kansas City. Album was performed and recorded in 2025. This track is Diamond Ray. I've been enjoying listening to this and I hope you enjoy it too. My name is Nick Carswell. You've been listening to 105 Live and we'll see you next time.

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1: Live from NPR News in Washington, I'm Noor Rahm. The Iranian government is preparing to pass a law that would restrict traffic on the Strait of Hormuz. Duri Buscarin reports peace talks between the U.S. and Iran remain stalled as the two countries maintain competing blockades in the Persian Gulf.
2: Iranian state television reported the details of the proposed law, which include a permanent restriction on Israeli vessels from transiting the Strait of Hormuz. All ships would have to get authorization from Iran to pass through the strait, and ships from, quote, hostile countries would be required to pay war reparations in addition to tolls. Reparations are also part of a 14-point list of demands that Iran submitted to the U.S. this week through Pakistani mediators. President Trump says he is reviewing the proposal. For NPR News, I'm Duri Buscarin in Istanbul.
1: The governor of Alabama is calling for a special legislative session tomorrow after the U.S. Supreme Court ruling last week that weakened the Voting Rights Act. Andrew Gelderman reports from member station WBHM. The decision has emboldened Republicans to push for ways to gain seats in Congress.
3: A federal court ruling in 2023 created a near-majority black district in Alabama, which elected Alabama's second Democratic representative a year later. The state is under a court order to use that congressional map until 2030, but an appeal pending before the Supreme Court argues the map is an illegal racial gerrymander, a claim similar to the one in the case decided by the Supreme Court this week. If the High Court rules the current map is illegal, Alabama would go back to the previous congressional map. Alabama's Republican Governor Kay Ivey called a special legislative session to start Monday in preparation for a possible ruling. She wants lawmakers to plan for special primary elections if the court allows the state to use the old map. For NPR News, I'm Andrew Gelderman in Birmingham, Alabama.
1: Gas prices in the U.S. are surging again, hitting their highest levels in nearly 4 years. Oil prices have now risen to more than $100 a barrel as the war in Iran disrupts global supply and shipping through the Strait of Hormuz. NPR's Windsor Johnston reports.
4: Experts say the national average for a gallon of regular is $4.44, and prices can go up even higher heading into summer. Patrick DeHaan is Gas Buddy's head of petroleum.
5: We could see the national average pushing closer to $4.75 or even that $5 gallon mark by Memorial Day.
4: Gas prices in some parts of California have topped $6 a gallon, while drivers in Seattle are paying close to $5.80. Galen Lewis lives in Whiting, Indiana, and says he's trying to limit his gas spending.
6: I only had to put $30 in it. I don't let it get that low because then it costs me $100+.
4: Since the conflict began, the average price of unleaded gas has jumped more than 40%. Windsor Johnston, NPR News.
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8: When nursing students graduate, how ready are they for the real world?
9: Hi, my name is Megan Turner, and I'm a PhD in nursing student at the University of Kansas School of Nursing. I'm also a faculty member within the School of Nursing, where I primarily teach undergraduate nursing students. I'm interested in exploring how nursing students transfer what they learn during multiple patient simulations into practice after they graduate. Understanding what students take with them into practice will help nurse educators optimize these simulation experiences and ensure that the next generation of nurses are ready for practice.
8: As an RN yourself, what did you see and experience while working as a nurse?
9: With increasingly complex healthcare system, what I found is that, you know, myself and other nurses weren't ready for and prepared for the realities of practice. There's really a huge gap between what they know and what they can do when they graduate. And part of the problem is that while nursing students are in training, opportunities to take on the full responsibility of being a nurse in a live clinical environment are limited.
8: Your research focuses on better preparing nurses for the real world by simulating multi-patient environments. 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
9: Multiple patient simulations are immersive in-person experiences that really mimic the realities of practice and give future nurses a safe learning environment to juggle real-world demands, competing priorities, and unexpected changes while caring for multiple patients at the same time. 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
8: For more information about graduate research, visit graduate.ku.edu or our website at kansaspublicradio.org. 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

Megan B. here on KPR, opening this afternoon's Trail Mix. A song, Sweeter Things, comes from her album from late last year called Fiction. Good afternoon. I'm Bob McWilliams on this gorgeous day, and thank you for taking some time to join me, whatever you might be doing. And we're going to hear from Kate Taylor a little bit later, and one of her songs is about her and her four brothers grew up in Chapel Hill, and the three of them have quite impressive careers in music. And we'll also be hearing from Mary Chapin Carpenter from just last year, and from the Irish singer-songwriter Grainne Hunt, who's coming to Kansas before long for a concert. All of that and more. 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Here's a brand new album from the duo Paper Wings. It's Wyla Frank and Emily Mann. Their new album called Mountains on the Moon. We'll hear two songs, both with special guest fiddler, who's in the band The Onlys, Sammy Brayman, joining with the Paper Wings, not the Paper Wings, just Paper Wings for you on KPR with Lonesome Freeway Rider.

The duo Paper Wings here on KPR. That's Wyla Frank and Emily Mann, joined there by fiddler, guest fiddler Sammy Bremen on Lonesome Freeway Rider, and then an instrumental called Dortha Butters. Dortha Butters, an imaginary cow that they named the song for. And the album, new one, Mountains on the Moon, Paper Wings on KPR's Trail Mix. Kate Taylor is up next. Mary Chapin Carpenter, Grania Hunt, and more in this first hour of Trail Mix. 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Well, Kate Taylor, 2009 album called Fair Time. And we're going to hear a song that she wrote and sings that's really about her siblings, her family growing up at Chapel Hill, North Carolina, the most famous being James. But in the song, she lets you know some things about Alex and James and Livingston and Hugh and herself. It's Sun Did Shine in Carolina.

Kate Taylor and her 2009 album Fair Time. We just heard Two Daddy, and then a song about herself and her brothers. Can you imagine just hanging out and hearing the five siblings sing together? Carolina, or Sun Did Shine on Carolina, Kate Taylor on KPR. Mary Chapin Carpenter up next. Later this hour, we will debut the new live album by I'm With Her. That and more ahead. We're here and we are Kansas Public Radio from the University of Kansas, 91.5 Lawrence, 99.5 Manhattan, online at kansaspublicradio.org. Mary Chapin Carpenter's really terrific album from about a year ago is called Personal History, and we'll hear two songs beginning with New Religion. Mary Chapin Carpenter on KPR.

given anything to stop it. As a stranger's voice droned on, explaining you were gone, you were stardust.

Mary Chapin Carpenter, who just keeps recording really terrific albums, and they're chock full of wonderful songs. Her latest came out last year, Personal History. We heard from that, New Religion, and then Home is a Song from Mary Chapin Carpenter here on Kansas Public Radio. In a bit, we'll hear a new single for these times called, or by Jillian Matunden, and we've got the brand new live album debuting today on KPR's Trail Mix from the trio I'm With Her, and from Ireland singer Grainne Hunt. That is up next here on Trail Mix. 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You will be glad that you did. Well, the next concert at the Lakeside Music Concert House Concert Series in Manhattan is on Tuesday, May the 12th, and it features Grainne Hunt with Jules Stewart. I don't really know much about Jules, but I saw the Irish singer-songwriter Grainne Hunt do a couple different sets. Maybe I saw her three times. I was so enamored at Folk Alliance, and what a live performance she gives. Well, let's hear from her album called This Secret, Grainne Hunt, coming to the Lakeside Music Series in Manhattan on May the 12th.

Grainne Hunt for you on KPR, her songs All You Need and Dance from her album called This Secret came out in 2019. Grainne Hunt with Jewel Stewart at the Lakeside Music Concert Series in Manhattan on Tuesday, May the 12th. 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

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Tickets at stiefeltheater.org. Well, here's one I've really been anticipating, and now I've got it, and it comes out this week. It's the amazing trio of I'm With Her, Sarah Jarosz, Aoife O'Donovan, Sarah Watkins, and the album is Sing Me Alive, I'm With Her Live 2025.

0: I'm with her. And their version of Paul Simon's The Obvious Child. And before that, their own song, Ain't That Fine. 19 songs in all on the new album, Sing Me Alive. I'm with her live in 2025 on Ain't That Fine was from a concert in Davis, California. The Obvious Child was from a concert in Nashville. And there's just so much wonderful music from this trio. I'm with her, Sarah Jarosz, Aoife O'Donovan, Sarah Watkins for you here on Trail Mix on Kansas Public Radio.
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0: 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More Trail Mixes after a news update with a duo of two of the great guitar players in Nashville, Brian Sutton and Trey Hensley. And we're going to follow that up with music from a truly legendary bluegrass album. Some folks just refer to it as Rounder 044, its catalog number. We'll hear from J.D. Crow in the New South, and a lot more on the way as well. Let's give you just a little teaser of J.D. Crow in the New South playing Sally Gooden here on KPR.

0: Live from NPR News in Washington, I'm Nora Rahm. Iranian officials said today they've received a U.S. response to its latest offer for peace talks and are now reviewing it. There's been no confirmation of a new proposal from Washington or from Pakistan, which has been mediating the talks to end the war. Meanwhile, the Strait of Hormuz remains mostly blocked, and there's no movement toward resolving concerns over Iran's nuclear program. Senator Jack Reed, the top Democrat on the Senate Armed Services Committee, says the U.S. is in a worse position than before the war.
1: I don't believe the president has a plan. I think it's impulsive, it's day-to-day, it's how he feels, and he's not being given the support and the planning that is necessary to make judicious judgments.
0: He was interviewed on ABC. Ukrainian uncrewed vessels have struck two tankers in the Black Sea that are used to transport Russian oil. The Kremlin says the attacks on energy infrastructure could push global oil prices even higher. It's the latest in a series of strikes Ukraine's president says are targeting Russia's so-called shadow fleet. NPR's Hanet Pelamenenko reports from Kyiv.
2: President Volodymyr Zelensky posted a video showing the sea drones striking the sterns of the vessels. The tankers were in the waters near the port of Novorossiysk in Russia. This is the third successful attack by Ukrainian sea drones in the past week. Earlier, two of the uncrewed vessels struck a sanctioned tanker southeast of Russian city of Tuapse. The next day, Ukrainian Navy struck two Russian patrol boats guarding the Kerch Bridge, which connects occupied Crimea with Russian territory. And in an attack by air, Ukrainian drones struck Primorsk Sunday, Russia's largest oil exporting port on the Baltic Sea, sparking a fire. Hanna Polomarenko, NPR News, Kyiv.
0: Three states that use the Colorado River have a new proposal for sharing water. It's aimed at propping up dangerously low reservoirs while policymakers work on a long-term plan. This comes after more than a year of deadlock in talks about sharing water. Alex Hager from member station KJZZ reports.
3: The plan, which was co-signed by Arizona, California, and Nevada, would cut back on the amount of water sent to those states, with Arizona taking the biggest reductions. They'd leave that water in Lake Mead, the nation's largest reservoir. It's designed to steer the states away from big lawsuits about sharing water. Stalled negotiations had left them on course for a legal battle as reservoirs dropped lower. The proposal would need to be approved by the federal government before it's official. State leaders said this plan is just a bridge until 2028. Now they're calling on other states, Colorado, Utah, Wyoming, and New Mexico, to rejoin talks about a long-term plan for sharing the shrinking water supply. For NPR News, I'm Alex Hager in Phoenix.
0: This is NPR News.
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0: it certainly takes both of us.
1: Two of the premier guitarists in bluegrass. That's Brian Sutton and Trey Hensley. And It Takes All Kind to Make a World. That is an advanced single from the forthcoming album of duo performances by Brian Sutton. And we've got a new album from another terrific guitarist in bluegrass and country music, Jim Hurst, with some fine songs from Jim on a new album. That is coming up in a bit. And we've got one of the classic albums in bluegrass music, J.D. Crew and the New South from 1975. That is next. 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Crow and the New South. And what a band, with Tony Rice, Ricky Skaggs, Bobby Sloan, and Jerry Douglas joining J.D. Crow. And this was one that really was a path-breaking album in bluegrass. It brought in material from songwriters like Gordon Lightfoot and from Ian Tyson. They get a Fats Waller song and just super music all the way around. We're going to hear two from this one, and we're going to hear 10 Degrees and Getting Colder, the great Gordon Lightfoot song. We're going to start off with one the Dillards did, Old Home Place, J.D. Crew and the New South on KPR.

The album was just called J.D. Crow and the New South, and bluegrass fans knew it as Rounder 044, the label and bluegrass number for a truly important album in bluegrass. Great album. With banjo player J.D. Crow, Tony Rice, guitar and lead vocals, Ricky Skaggs playing mandolin and fiddle, helping out on the harmonies, Bobby Sloan on bass, and Jerry Douglas, the dobro player, J.D. Crow and the New South on KPR. We've got Jim Hurst with a new album up next, Annie and Rod Capps' new one, some great music from Crooked Still, and a whole lot more in this second hour of Trail Mix here on KPR. What a gorgeous day, and thank you so much for making Trail Mix part of your spring afternoon, spring Sunday. 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Here's Jim Hurst with his new album, Travels and Time, and he'll tackle a Doc Watson number that Doc and Merle would do. And then he'll get kind of into a swinging style on an old standard from the swing era, Back Home Again in Indiana. Here's Jim Hurst on KPR.

guitarist Jim Hurst, his new album, and singer Jim Hurst, his new album, Travels in Time, and an old swing-era standard, Back Home Again in Indiana, and before that, Doc and Merle Watson, Southbound. It occurred to me, while listening to Jim Hurst there, that in 20 minutes so far of this hour of Trail Mix, we've heard four International Bluegrass Music Award Guitar Player of the Year winners in Trey Hensley and Brian Sutton and Tony Rice and Jim Hurst. So going to be hard to top anything the rest of the day as far as acoustic guitar playing. But we've got lots of good stuff, including a new album by the Irish band Dervish, a follow-up to their great album, The Great Irish Songbook. This is The Great Irish Songbook, Volume 2, this time focusing on a more contemporary Irish music. That's a little later. So is Crooked Still, and up next, the duo of Annie and Rod Camps with a brand new album for you here on Kansas Public Radio. We're here, and we are Kansas Public Radio from the University of Kansas, 91.5 Lawrence, 90.3 Chanute, online at kansaspublicradio.org. Let's hear from Annie and Rod Capps, their new album called Never Done.

Annie and Rod Capps at Stone called Stupid Things, and before that, the song Never Done, the new album Never Done from Annie and Rod Capps. 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

Crooked Still for you on KPR, with Sometimes in This Country and The Golden Vanity, those from the 2010 album called Some Strange Country. Crooked Still, with Ifo Denovan's vocals, as well as Greg List's banjo, Corey DeMario on bass, Tristan Clary, the cellist, fiddler, Brittany Haas here on KPR with a new album from Dervish up next, and we're from the album last year from Lawrence's own Ashley Davis. Support for Trail Mix on Kansas Public Radio comes from the Lawrence Civic Choir presenting two spring concerts on Saturday, May 2nd and May 9th at First United Methodist Churches in Topeka and Lawrence. Ticket information at Lawrence Civic Choir's Facebook page. Well, Dervish a few years ago put out a terrific album called The Great American Songbook with many singers doing, guest singers from various genres, in fact, doing traditional Irish songs. Well, they've got a new one out, The Great Irish Songbook Volume 2, subtitled Poets and Storytellers. And with this one, they're doing music that is much more contemporary in scope, and we're going to hear two numbers. The first is with singer, guest singer Sarah Jarose doing a song called Blue is the Eye by Breon and Dermot Glynn, also known as Ye Vagabonds. And the second is Glenn Hansard in his own song, Leave a Light, with the band Dervish on KPR.

One of the premier Irish bands for decades, Dervish, and their new album, The Great Irish Songbook, Volume 2, Poets and Storytellers. One of those is Glenn Hansard, and he was the guest vocalist for the one he wrote called Leave a Light. Before that, a song written by Brian and Dermot Glynn, who perform as Ye Vagabonds, and the guest vocalist on this one, Sarah Jarosz, for Blue is the Eye. We've got music from Ashley Davis, her wonderful album last year, Songs I Was Raised On, Songs of Love, Peace, and Hope, a great covers album by Ashley. And this Tuesday night at 7 at the Lawrence Arts Center, part of Tall Larry Carter's Great Tuesday Folk Series, Ashley Davis will be singing songs from this album. And it is free and open to the public. Donations, of course, are very welcome. And it's a good idea to come early, 7 p.m., come early, and maybe even bring your own folding chair, I am told by Ashley, and I think that's right from personal experience. Anyway, let's hear two from Songs I Was Raised On by Ashley Davis.

0: Ashley Davis with Ian Tyson's Four Strong Winds. Before that, Tim Harden's Reason to Believe from her album last year. Songs I Was Raised On, Songs of Love, Peace, and Hope. Ashley will be singing some of those songs at the Lawrence Arts Center in the lobby Tuesday evening at 7, part of the Tuesday Folk Series there. Good idea to come early, and it's also a good idea, if you can, to maybe bring a folding chair as well. We're here, and we are Kansas Public Radio from the University of Kansas, KANU and KANU HD1 Lawrence 91.5, KANH and KANH HD1 Emporia 89.7, KANV and KANV HD1 Oldsburg Junction City 91.3, KANQ Chanute 90.3. 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Another hour of Trail Mix is on the way after a news update. 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And the 988 Suicide and Crisis Lifeline in Headquarters, Kansas. May is Mental Health Awareness Month. Counselors are available around the clock for anyone in a mental or emotional crisis at kansas988.org. 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
1: Live from NPR News in Washington, I'm Noor Rahm. Iranian officials said today they're reviewing a U.S. response to Iran's latest offer for peace talks to end the war. There has been no confirmation from the U.S. about any response. Meanwhile, the Strait of Hormuz remains mainly shut down, and oil and gasoline prices continue to rise. Transportation Secretary Sean Duffy says prices will drop again once the strait opens.
2: I'm not in the energy sector, but from all the briefings I've had, once the strait opens, you'll see prices come down immediately. And again, there's going to be a tail to that. It's going to take time to get back to where we were before this conflict began, but you're going to see, I think, immediate relief once the strait opens.
1: He was interviewed on ABC. Members of OPEC Plus agreed today on a modest oil output in June. This is largely a symbolic gesture as long as the Iran war disrupts Gulf oil supplies through the Strait of Hormuz. Even when shipping resumes, officials say it will take several weeks, if not months, for supplies to return to normal. This was the first OPEC meeting since the United Arab Emirates left the group. Last week's Supreme Court decision narrowing how race could be considered in redistricting is prompting other Republican-led states to move to redraw their districts, some as soon as this week. NPR's Debbie Elliott has more.
3: Tennessee Governor Bill Lee has called a special session for next week to redraw lines. Here in Alabama, Governor Kay Ivey has called the state legislature into special session starting Monday. That after the state's attorney general, Steve Marshall, filed an emergency motion with the U.S. Supreme Court, asking it to lift injunctions in voting rights cases that bar the state from changing its congressional map until after the next census in 2030.
1: NPR's Debbie Elliott. The makers of MIPPREF are appealing to the Supreme Court to reverse an appeals court ruling on the abortion pill. The lower court had imposed a ban nationwide on obtaining it by mail. The high-stakes trial over the fate of OpenAI will enter its second week tomorrow. NPR's John Ruich reports.
4: Elon Musk of Tesla and SpaceX fame says OpenAI lost its way. It was founded as a nonprofit to create AI for the benefit of humanity, but he argues that a for-profit arm designed to help raise money and attract talent has taken over. On the stand during week one, Musk's testimony got heated at times. He said Sam Altman and fellow founder Greg Brockman, quote, stole a charity and have enriched themselves. OpenAI argues that Musk left after a power struggle and launched this case out of sour grapes. He's since gone on to start his own for-profit AI company, which competes against OpenAI. And OpenAI lawyers say he even tried to poach its employees for Tesla while he was on the board. Altman is expected to testify in the coming days. John Ruich, NPR News, San Francisco.
1: This is NPR.
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The Canadian singer-songwriter Meredith Moon, who happens to be the daughter of Gordon Lightfoot, her song Sapphire Blue from her album last year called From Here to the Sea. Meredith Moon on KPR. We've got another Canadian singer-songwriter, Dave Gunning, with music from his new album Field Notes in just a bit, after we hear from the trio The Bell Hollows from an album they did a decade ago. This month, the KPR Community Spotlight is on Kansas Trails, Inc., supporting, coordinating, and elevating Kansas trails as key assets for outdoor recreation, community health, tourism, and rural vitality. Details at kstrails.org. The Bell Hollows. Their 2016 album called Miller's Creek, and we're going to hear that one. But first, a song called A Different Kind of Rain.

The Bell Hollows and their 2016 album called Miller's Creek. We heard the title track to that one, and before that, A Different Kind of Rain, Robert Phaneuf, and the siblings, Rachel Johnson, Jeremy Johnson, the Bell Hollows. They all were part of a band called the Barrel Jumpers in Nashville. This is the only album that I've ever made, and I've been able to find out absolutely nothing about what any of the members of the band have been doing in more recent years, but man, they left behind a great album. The Bell Hollows and their album Miller's Creek on Kansas Public Radio. We're going to have some great songs drawing upon the legacy of the American South from Kate Campbell and from Robbie Fulks in just a bit. And Tim O'Brien from his album Cornbread Nation is on the way as well here on KPR. And boy, I'm hankering for some cornbread. Just saying that made me think I haven't had any cornbread in a long time. And it does sound good. We're here and we are, Kansas Public Radio, from the University of Kansas, 91.5 Lawrence, 89.9 Atchison, online at kansaspublicradio.org. Here's a Canadian singer-songwriter, Dave Gunning, from his new album, Field Notes, and a song called Going Nowhere Tonight.

Started working with wood early in the morning and the weather's good. Lucky to be living with my heart this full. Gonna keep the fire burning tonight. I can see you inside through the frost in the window, making those cookies with the jam in the middle. I'm feeling fine as a big still pickle. Never saw you looking so

2 by Dave Gunning, Going Nowhere Tonight, followed up by Pursued by Grace from the Canadian singer-songwriter Dave Gunning. His new album is called Field Notes. We've got songs from Kate Campbell and Robbie Foulkes on the way. And we'll also be hearing some Tim O'Brien from an album he did called Cornbread Nation, plus a new album from a terrific old-time band from here in Lawrence, Kansas, The Lost Keys. You know, on KPR, when you hear the news, you get more than sound bites. 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Well, I first met Kate Campbell some 30 years ago, hosting a house concert for Kate, and just a delightful and fascinating woman and artist. She was born in New Orleans, but raised in Sledge, Mississippi. Her father, a Baptist preacher there, her mother played piano and sang, and her grandfather played bluegrass, fiddle, and banjo. And she grew up studying music and also studying history. In fact, got her master's in history from Auburn University. And beginning with the debut album, Songs from the Levee, we're about to hear from 1994, she's chronicled the American South and its people so wonderfully. Let's start off with Lanterns on the Levee, followed up by Bury Me in Bluegrass. It's Kate Campbell on KPR.

Kate Campbell, from her 1994 debut album on Compass Records called Songs from the Levee. We heard from that Lanterns on the Levee and Bury Me in Bluegrass. We've got Tim O'Brien on the way. New album from the debut album, in fact, from the terrific Lawrence-based old-timey band, The Lost Keys. And up next, Robbie Foulkes, who also explored a lot of aspects of the American South on his 2016 album called Upland Stories. We're going to hear two of those right now, Sarah Jane and then Alabama at Night. Robbie Foulkes on KPR.

Zombie Folks with Sarah Jane, and then Alabama at Night, the 2016 album Upland Stories. And Alabama at Night is a song based on journalist James Agee and photographer Walker Evans living among sharecroppers in Alabama in 1936 on assignment from Fortune magazine. And they rejected the final product that James Agee wrote for that magazine with photographs by Walker Evans. But James and Walker would turn it into a book published in 1941 called Let Us Now Praise Famous Men, which chronicled life among the sharecroppers of Alabama with the powerful words of James Agee and the powerful photographs of Walker Evans. That book only sold 600 copies and was remaindered in its initial press run of 1,200, but came to be seen as a classic. In fact, after the Bible, that book was the favorite book of Jimmy Carter. And Robbie Folks with just a haunting song there, Alabama by Night. Tim O'Brien from his album Cornbread Nation up next, and we'll hear from the new album by Lawrence's own old-timey band, The Lost Keys, just ahead on Kansas Public Radio. 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Tickets are at stiefeltheater.org. Here's Tim O'Brien.

Tim O'Brien singing Jimmy Rogers' California Blues, before that his own Cornbread Nation. That's the name of this album from 2005. 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The debut album of Lawrence's old-timey band, The Lost Keys. Let's hear from that with Make My Coffee Black.

0: The Lost Keys from their debut album, The Lost Keys, with Make My Coffee Black and then Ding Dong Daddy. That's one of the first songs Howard Raines of the band learned to play. And it turns out his uncle, Uncle Tucker, was from Dumas, so seems fitting. The Lost Keys on KPR.
1: Stardate May 3rd. Antares has played a big role in the sky lore of many cultures. And it's not hard to understand why. It's quite bright, it has a fiery orange color, and it's near the ecliptic, the sun's path across the sky. The moon and planets are close to the ecliptic as well, so they periodically swing past Antares. In fact, the moon snuggles quite close to it late tonight. In Western sky lore, Antares represented the heart of Scorpius, the scorpion. After Orion, the hunter, bragged that he could kill any beastie on Earth, the angry gods sent the scorpion to sting him to death. They then put Orion and the scorpion on opposite sides of the heavens, so one rises as the other sets. Antares and the surrounding stars also represented a scorpion in the mythology of the Maya and several other cultures. But others saw Antares differently. In China, it was the fire star, a description of its color. It and a couple of nearby stars represented the heart of a dragon. And in Hawaii, Antares was part of a fishhook used by the god Maui. The star itself is worthy of its reputation. It's a dozen or more times heavier than the sun, hundreds of times wider, and tens of thousands of times brighter. A supergiant star with some supergiant stories. Antares is just a skosh away from the moon as they climb into good view tonight by midnight. They'll still be close as dawn twilight erases the scorpion's mighty heart from view. Our web address is stardate.org. For the University of Texas McDonald Observatory, I'm Billy Henry.
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0: 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I'm Bob McWilliams. 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
6: The unconditional surrender that President Trump has been seeking is not likely to happen anytime soon.
7: Iran proposed a new peace deal and says the U.S. has responded. But will it go anywhere? An expert on difficult diplomacy sees a possible path forward. On Sunday, May 3rd, this is All Things Considered. I'm Emily Fang. Coming up, we hear from two Palestinian entrepreneurs taking on trash in the West Bank. And hip-hop producer Adrian Young discusses being the creative vortex behind creating music both dark and beautiful.
8: I love sample-based music. I love when people sample my music. 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
7: Plus, some of NPR's best dressed get into how fashion in film can transform a story.
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9: Live from NPR News in Washington, I'm Janine Herbst. Iranian officials say they got a response from the U.S. on their latest peace plan, and Tehran's now reviewing it, but there's been no confirmation from either the Trump administration or Pakistan. Meanwhile, the Iranian government is preparing to pass a law that would restrict traffic on the Strait of Hormuz. Duri Bhaskaran has more from Istanbul.
10: Iranian state television reported the details of the proposed law, which include a permanent restriction on Israeli vessels from transiting the Strait of Hormuz. All ships would have to get authorization from Iran to pass through the strait, and ships from, quote, hostile countries would be required to pay war reparations in addition to tolls. Reparations are also part of a 14-point list of demands that Iran submitted to the U.S. this week through Pakistani mediators. For NPR News, I'm Duri Bhaskaran in Istanbul.
9: Gas prices in the U.S. are surging again, hitting their highest level in nearly 4 years. Oil prices have now risen more than $100 a barrel as the war in Iran disrupts global supply and shipping through the Strait of Hormuz. NPR's Windsor Johnston has more.
7: Experts say the national average for a gallon of regular is $4.44, and prices can go up even higher heading into summer. Patrick DeHaan is GasBuddy's head of petroleum.
11: We could see the national average pushing closer to $4.75 or even that $5 gallon mark by Memorial Day.
7: Gas prices in some parts of California have topped $6 a gallon, while drivers in Seattle are paying close to $5.80. Galen Lewis lives in Whiting, Indiana, and says he's trying to limit his gas spending.
12: I only had to put $30 in it. I don't let it get that low because then it costs me $100 plus.
7: Since the conflict began, the average price of unleaded gas has jumped more than 40%. Windsor Johnston, NPR News.
9: The makers of an abortion pill are asking the Supreme Court to restore full access. This after a lower federal court in Louisiana temporarily ended telemedicine access nationwide. NPR's Amy Held reports.
13: In emergency appeals filed Saturday, makers of Mifepristone, Danko Laboratories, and GenBioPro are asking the Supreme Court to restore mail-order access. Around a quarter of all abortions in the U.S. are prescribed via telehealth, and most abortions are from medication. Friday, a federal appeals court granted a stay requested by Louisiana that affects the entire U.S., ruling the drug can only be distributed in person at clinics. 13 states where abortion is totally banned have no such clinics. Mifepristone blocks the hormone progesterone needed for a pregnancy to continue. It's also used in miscarriage care. The ruling sent providers and patients scrambling to understand what it means for access. Amy Held, NPR News.
9: You're listening to NPR News from Washington. The performers' union SAG-AFTRA and Hollywood studio producers have reached a tentative new contract. As NPR's Mandalita Barco reports, it still needs approval.
14: SAG-AFTRA and the Alliance of Motion Picture and Television Producers didn't give details about the tentative contract, but they say it will cover performances in films, scripted primetime TV, streaming shows, and new media. The union's national board is set to meet in the coming days to review the terms before union members vote on whether to ratify it. The new contract is expected to cover the next 4 years and comes after a hard-won three-year contract in 2023. That's when union members went on strike for months before negotiators hashed out terms for protections against AI and other sticking points. The new contract may expand on those issues, and it was struck a month after the Producers Alliance made a new contract with the Writers Guild of America, which was also on strike 3 years ago. Mandalit Del Barco, NPR News.
9: Many NPR employees are members of SAG-AFTRA, but under a different contract. At the weekend box office, The Devil Wears Prada 2 took the top spot, with an estimated $77 million in ticket sales domestically and $156 million globally. The sequel cost a reported $100 million to produce, much higher than the original's $35 million budget. In second place, Lion Gate's Michael, the Michael Jackson biopic, with $54 million. That's in its second weekend. I'm Janine Herbst, and you're listening to NPR News from Washington.
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9: Here's a look at the KPR weather forecast. It's 80 and fair. Wind is from the west at 5 to 10 miles per hour. Tonight, partly cloudy with a low in the low 50s. Wind will be from the northeast at 5 to 10 miles per hour. Then tomorrow, thunderstorms with a high in the mid-80s. Wind will be from the south at 5 to 10 miles per hour. Tomorrow night, thunderstorms with a low in the upper 40s. It's 80 and fair.
13: 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I'm Maria Lopez.
7: From NPR News, this is All Things Considered. I'm Emily Fang. The war with Iran is in a deadlock. Despite a back and forth of peace plans, there is no permanent ceasefire. The newest proposal is from Iranian negotiators. This past week, they submitted a 14-point response to a previous U.S. proposal to end the conflict, and state media says the U.S. has responded. President Trump was vague when asked by reporters about the proposal on Friday.
16: So they want to make a deal, but I'm not satisfied with it, so we'll see what happens.
7: And the president has oscillated between comments like that one and threats to resume the American bombing campaign in Iran if he does not get a deal. All this has complicated negotiations, which the U.S. and Iran are holding through intermediaries. So how do leaders try to negotiate with countries they're in conflict with? Suzanne DiMaggio is an expert on that issue. She's a senior fellow at the Carnegie Endowment for International Peace, where she's conducted unofficial negotiations with countries that have no diplomatic relations with the United States, including with Iran. Welcome.
17: Glad to be with you. Thanks for having me.
7: So both the U.S. and Iran have indicated they think...
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1: ...to negotiate a permanent end to the war, and I think that's what's important. They just don't want a temporary ceasefire, they want a permanent end. I think what it boils down to is this: the Iranians want a real negotiation with the understanding that both sides will have to make concessions. In other words, the unconditional surrender that President Trump has been seeking is not likely to happen anytime soon.
2: This sounds like progress, then.
1: I think it could be progress as long as the U.S. sees it that way. If they hold on to President Trump's wish for some magical thinking that the Iranians are going to come to the table and concede on everything, that's just not going to happen.
2: Where does the U.S. then go from here?
1: I think there's a potential way forward here, and that would be for the U.S. to announce the end of a blockade. And the Iranians, in turn, or perhaps simultaneously, if that could be negotiated, would declare the strait as open and commit to the negotiating process.
2: As you mentioned, there's no direct talks between U.S. and Iranian negotiators. They're going through diplomats from Pakistan, Oman in some cases. In the past, is there any way you can talk about perhaps some of the creative ways you've employed to get the two countries, the U.S. and Iran, talking, even though they cannot have face-to-face conversations?
1: It's a very good question. One way that I would recommend is what I would call secret talks about talks. And these days it's very hard to do anything in secret, but I think it can be done. Before the JCPOA was reached...
2: This was a nuclear agreement between the U.S. and Iran.
1: That's right. There were a series of secret talks that were convened mainly in Oman. And this was an opportunity for the Iranians and Americans to get together quietly, without the glare of cameras, without that pressure, to talk about what would be an acceptable set of parameters for the talks and what are the expected outcomes. Also to clarify intentions. And I think that went a long way towards establishing some degree of trust, but also a very realistic roadmap for getting there. That's missing at the moment. So that would be my suggestion. The Trump administration engaged in something similar with the North Koreans that I was also involved in. So this is a tried and true method to really get to direct discussions with an adversary.
2: There have been proposals for U.S. and Iranian officials to meet in Islamabad in Pakistan, but those have been called off. Was that a mistake?
1: I don't necessarily think that was a mistake, because if you remember, the context of that was quite... actually weird. President Trump called for the talks, said they were going to happen, but in actuality, the Iranians never agreed to it. And I think one of the reasons is a high degree of distrust. The Iranians want to have a framework in place first, and then meet using that framework as the basis for negotiations. So they want to proceed on an action-for-action basis to build confidence. And this is due to the distrust resulting from the surprise attacks in June 2025 and then in February 2026, which occurred while diplomatic talks were underway. So the Iranians are very wary. They don't want to walk into that trap again.
2: Suzanne DiMaggio, she's a senior fellow at the Carnegie Endowment for International Peace. Thank you.
1: It's my pleasure. Thanks.
2: The Iran war has much of the world's oil supply stuck in the Persian Gulf as blockades by Iran and the U.S. keep the Strait of Hormuz effectively closed.
3: Warship 121, this is Sepah Navy Station. You must alter course and go back to the Indian Ocean immediately. If you don't obey my order, you will be targeted. Out.
2: The Iranian military occasionally broadcasts threats like this one, trying to deter any captain who wants to chance passing through that narrow channel. And as a result, fuel and fertilizer prices have skyrocketed. A good chunk of the global economy is being affected by that choke point, dispelling any notion that cargo vessels are free to navigate through international waters peacefully. But if that's the case, what

0: does that mean for other waterways that are critical to global trade? Ike Fryman is a Hoover Fellow at Stanford University, and he's been thinking and writing about this question a lot, most recently in a piece for Foreign Affairs. Welcome, Ike.
1: Thanks so much for having me, Emily.
0: Okay, so you write about choke points, economic choke points in particular. Define that for me.
1: The fact is, in a globalized world, we have just taken for granted that goods and people can move freely through international waters and international airspace. But that isn't the historical norm. In fact, it's kind of an accident of history that's been created by overwhelming American military power. And in wars and conflicts in the past, it's not uncommon for one country to disrupt transits of goods and people through straits and other waterways to try to put economic pressure on their adversary.
0: Is the risk of an enemy pressing down on, say, the U.S.'s economic choke points, is that risk increasing? As you imagine, this is not a new invention in warfare, but is it happening more frequently now?
1: There's a risk that it could. And there's both physical choke points and virtual choke points that come when the whole world economy is totally dependent on supply from one place. Taiwan is the most obvious of these. Taiwan makes 90% of the world's advanced semiconductors, but 99% of the NVIDIA GPUs that are training the next generation of cutting-edge AI models.
0: These are semiconductor chips.
1: Yes. Never in world history has a technological revolution depended so much on a single product from a single place. And as a result, if these factories in Taiwan are disabled or destroyed, that could set the global economy back years.
0: We're all paying attention to Iran right now and the choke points there. Why think about China and Taiwan?
1: Because if Iran took 20% of global oil supply offline, and just that threatened the United States with a recession and prompted a bitter political backlash, including in the president's own party, the dependence of our economy, of the world economy, on Taiwan and the goods that travel on the sea routes around Taiwan is an order of magnitude more.
0: How have these vulnerabilities been built up? Is it through accident, or is it simply becoming easier for smaller powers to enact pain on bigger powers and leverage that asymmetry?
1: In some cases, it's because there's just one company that has the technology to make something incredibly precise and complicated. But in other cases, countries deliberately pursue strategies to build choke point leverage over one another. The United States has done that with the dollar system. The fact that the world depends on dollars to do exchanges between banks gives the United States power to threaten other countries with financial sanctions, pushing them out of the dollar system. And China has been developing choke points of its own, most famously critical minerals.
0: Now that we have a multipolar world, there are countries that are just as, perhaps more powerful than the U.S. in certain aspects, like China, as you just mentioned. Is this a symptom of American hegemony perhaps slipping?
1: I would frame it in another way, which is that in a hyper-globalized economy, if you can control economic choke points, then no amount of American military power can solve that problem for the American people. And China has demonstrated this vividly in the last 12 months by weaponizing the export of these critical minerals to the entire world, which essentially threatens not only the United States, but everyone. If the United States or China ever decided to restrict the flow of semiconductors in and out of Taiwan, they would be causing a massive global financial and economic shock. And potentially most of the world would then line up on the other side to call for bringing those chips back online.
0: What can countries do to prepare then?
1: It's a difficult thing because the institutions of the world economy were not set up to deal with problems like this. But I think what countries can do is form coalitions based on the principle of economic security and try to diversify their supply chains as much as possible so they don't depend on any one country. And this is going to be a long-term process of reorganizing the world economy. It can't be done overnight or in a year or two.
0: Ike Fryman is a Hoover Fellow at Stanford University. His latest book is Defending Taiwan, A Strategy to Prevent War with China. Thanks.
1: Thanks, Emily.

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1: 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Partly cloudy, a low of 53. 20% chance of showers for tomorrow with a high of 81. 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
2: I'm Janine Herbst with these headlines. A cargo ship near the Strait of Hormuz says it was attacked by several small craft, according to a British military monitor. This as Iran gets ready to pass legislation to claim control of the strait, through which 20% of the world's oil and natural gas transit. The U.S. blockade of the strait continues. Meanwhile, Iran says the U.S. responded to its latest peace plan to end the war in Iran, though Washington hasn't confirmed that. The war is now in its third month. And lawmakers plan to hold a special session in Alabama tomorrow on redrawing its congressional maps. This follows a Supreme Court ruling last week narrowing how race could be used as a factor in redistricting. I'm Janine Herbst, NPR News.

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1: This is All Things Considered from NPR News. I'm Emily Fang. In the Israeli-occupied West Bank, Palestinians are not allowed to move freely. They are subject to checkpoints and random gate closures around towns, which forces them to wait for hours and take long, circuitous routes. This exacerbates many other problems, like garbage disposal. NPR's Eleanor Beardsley met two young entrepreneurs trying to do something about it.
2: In a dimly lit cement block warehouse near the West Bank Palestinian city of Ramallah, a line of machines is humming away. A conveyor belt brings plastic trash up to one machine where it is shredded, washed, and dried, then fed into another contraption that melts the waste and spits it back out as plastic pellets.
3: From waste plastic into raw material again.
2: From waste plastic to raw material again, says mechanical engineer Ibrahim Ghazal, one of the co-founders of this new startup operation called Scrap Cycle Solution. We walk up some metal steps to a small office built on the roof of the facility. Ghazal's business partner and boyhood schoolmate Faris Abu Keshek says they got their idea after the Gaza war started 2.5 years ago and the situation got a lot worse.
4: The difficulty that we are facing after October 7th, after the war, and after the checkpoints that happened and the borders that they did.
2: The tightened restrictions and proliferating checkpoints have left Palestinians living among waste, with the garbage uncollected or piling up at places where it sat temporarily before. Abu Keshek shows me Ramallah's main garbage transfer station, which used to be cleared every day. Now a massive mound of garbage has collected. It teems with birds and stray dogs.
4: Behind me you can see a transfer station where all the waste is piled up, and more than 700 maybe tons of waste is at this transfer station at the moment.
2: This transfer station recently caught fire, smoldering for a week and releasing toxic fumes into the air. To get to the landfills, trucks loaded with garbage have to cross Israeli checkpoints, a long and sometimes dangerous process. Ghazal says the drivers face threats as they wait.
5: They spend hours on the checkpoints, other than the settlers attacking sometimes the truck drivers. It's very difficult to transfer the waste here.
2: The West Bank has two landfills in the north and south. The Palestinian Authority has appealed to open a third in the center, which Israel has repeatedly refused. Ghazal believes it's on purpose.
5: They want the people to feel the pressure. They don't want us to just have a thought that we can live comfortably. They want us to know that we can control where you go, we can control where your garbage goes, we control every aspect of your life.
2: In a statement, the Israeli military told NPR it is advancing on a construction permit for a third landfill in Judea and Samaria, using the biblical name for the West Bank. We visit the Ramallah office of the Japan International Cooperation Agency, Japan's equivalent of USAID. Director Firas Farsak sees the difficulties Palestinians face living under Israeli military occupation.
6: So garbage is not just garbage. I mean, it reflects all of the political situation, you know, on the ground. It shows you how difficult it is to accomplish anything in this challenging area.
2: Abu Keshek and Ghazal, the two entrepreneurs trying to alleviate garbage problems with their recycling startup, approached the Japanese and other NGOs for help. They just want the West Bank to have what most other countries have. Abu Keshek visited a recycling plant in Israel.
4: When I went to that facility inside and saw how they operate and how it's done and how it's supposed to be done, I was astonished. I called Ibrahim at that exact moment. As soon as I entered, I told him, I can't believe what I'm seeing. You can see many piles of tons of compressed plastic in one place, cardboards in one place. They have the metals in one place.
2: But with all the restrictions on the West Bank, they knew they had to start small. So they began with plastics, which make up 16% of garbage. They have managed to get some help from one outside quarter.
7: My name is Arthur Dong, and I'm a professor at Georgetown University's McDonough School of Business.
2: Dong's master's class worked on the feasibility study for the startup. He says the project is meaningful and viable with proper funding.
7: Obviously, you know, cross currents of politics involved here because of Israeli occupation that is in desperate need to address this long-term problem of how to dispose of waste.
2: Back at the recycling facility, Abu Keshek and Ghazal say there are 72 manufacturers in the West Bank that can use their plastic pellets, so they're not giving up, despite the obstacles faced by West Bank entrepreneurs.
4: This is the challenge to us. This is what makes us work harder.
5: We don't quit. No. We have to fight what's going around us. We have to be patient. We have to be ambitious. We can't just stop.
2: We have to succeed, they say, for us and for the Palestinian people. Eleanor Beardsley, NPR News, Ramallah in the Israeli-occupied West Bank.
1: Hip-hop music sample songs from almost every corner of the earth. You may have heard Dr. Dre and Snoop Dogg's sample of The Edge, originally released in 1967 as a jazz instrumental by David McCallum and produced by David Axelrod. That spy thriller sound of the 60s and 70s shaped the musician and composer Adrian Young. And the music he's produced for artists like Kendrick Lamar, the Wu-Tang Clan, and Jay-Z often has a cinematic feel. And now Adrian Young has a new album out called Young. And we asked him what it's like now to be a composer who is sampled himself, and why movies and music go so well together.
8: People have to realize that great music is cinematic. As somebody that loves very dark cinematic music, but somebody who also equally loves beautiful romantic cinematic music, I wanted to create music that is as dark as it is beautiful. Respond to Sound, man. This is the kind of song that I wanted somebody like a David Axelrod and Charles Stepney to create, hooking up with like a Cannonball Adderley in 72. Something funky, jazzy. This kind of music that I like to refer to as like psych or cinematic soul, it is based on, for me, what my golden era of music is, which is from 68 to 73. And in that period, there were not many black composers that got the budget and the opportunity to do music like this. So I take pride to be able to create music like this and follow in the steps of great black composers using our soul, jazz, and blues core to mix with this classical sentiment to find something new. When you listen to one of the songs such as Clockwise, you can hear me as a DJ, as a collector of records. You could hear me as a producer, you could hear me as a composer that is trying to create a lot of psychological tension in order to let you know it's okay at the end. This is my eponymously named album because I feel like I worked all my life to make this album. It's something where I talk about me going from the sampler to the symphony. So essentially, in 96, I got a sampler, and I soon realized that the records I was sampling inspired me much more than the derivative music I was making. This is Galt, and I actually named it Galt as a dedication to Galt McDermott, because he used that kind of electric harpsichord sound to create some funky, nasty breaks that was sampled by so many cats in hip-hop. So this is my dedication to Galt McDermott. Me being a child of hip-hop, hip-hop is the Brie Coleridge of vinyl culture. Hip-hop sampled everything from jazz to country, but hip-hop used a microscope to say this part's dope, that part's dope. It exposed later generations to music they would have never heard. I love sample-based music. I love when people sample my music. But there's a whole other side that I feel like a lot of hip-hop producers are missing. Because yes, you can find yourself in the sample. But when you are creating the sample, and when you are orchestrating the music, and when you're also playing, it's a different kind of expression, man.
1: That was Adrian Young talking about his new album, Young. If you ever get to go to Nairobi, you will almost certainly see or use them. Brightly painted minibuses blasting music through traffic called matatus. Legally, they're public transport, but culturally, they're something much, much more. Emmanuel Agunza takes us inside one of these moving worlds.
9: You don't just board an Onyx bus. It swallows you whole. The second you step inside, the sound engulfs you. Gospel, gengeton, Afrobeats, all competing at volumes that make conversation pointless. And today I've scored the front seat, riding for about 30 minutes with Henry Mwindi, the owner, from Nairobi's Central Business District out to Dandora in Eastlands. 8 TV screens flash music videos around the cockpit alone, 16 in total. Blue LEDs chase each other across the ceiling. Every surface is painted. Pictures of footballers, rappers, politicians in wild chromatic detail. I asked Mwindi if 16 screens isn't a little excessive.
10: Yeah. You go to a fancy club, how many screens do they have? They have so many screens.
11: Well, they will have multiple screens.
10: Exactly, right? Multiple screens. So the same thing. This is a fancy place. This is a fancy vehicle with fancy people.
9: Onyx is new and already the most popular bus on this route. The graffiti, the music, the young crew.
10: Onyx is part of the culture of the matatu. This culture, it can't be stopped. It's like a wave. This is a season for Onyx, and of course among many other nganyas, we call them nganyas.
9: Nganya is slang for these blinged out vehicles, privately owned minibuses that operate as public transport. But over the past decade, they've become something else entirely. Moving canvases, mobile sound systems, rolling declarations of what young Nairobi finds cool right now. I ask Mwindi what makes one matatu stand out from another. He lands on a metaphor that says as much about him as it does about the matatus.
10: It's like a woman who has done a very nice makeup on herself. Obviously, you'll identify her. You'll be able to point out at her in town, all right? Compared to a woman who is just, you know, a lady who is just there. Mm-hmm. And no makeups, no nothing.
9: Our driver today on the morning shift is Dennis Kimani. Chains around his neck, music in his bones. He tells me the playlist follows a strict schedule.
12: From 6 a.m. to 7 or 8, that's gospel.
11: Oh, you play gospel?
12: Yeah. Every day. From 8 to 10 R&B, old school R&B. From 10 to 12, old school hip hop. From 12, trap.
9: Kimani adjusts his chains and laughs. To drive Anganya, you have to match the energy of the bus.
12: When you're Anganya driver, you have to look like that Anganya. Anganya is clean, is hyped up. So you have to be clean, you have to be hyped up, happy. Like, you have to be jovial.
11: Yeah.
12: Yeah, you're getting me? A certain style.
9: We roll into Dandora, kids line the road, shouting as the bass spills into the street. In a city that can feel chaotic, unequal, exhausting, these vehicles hit like a huge jolt of voltage, like resistance to boredom, like youth insisting on being seen and heard. Henry leans towards me over the music.
10: If you have not experienced the matatu culture, that is the Nganya culture, then you should never say that you are in Nairobi.
9: The light changes, Kimani eases forward, the bass throbs again. Riding one isn't just commuting. It's like being inside the city's pulse. For NPR News, I'm Emmanuel Igunza in Nairobi.
1: This is All Things Considered from NPR News. Tax day just passed, so you don't have to think about your taxes for another year, right? Wrong. Our friends at LifeKit say you could be making better tax choices now that'll save you money the next tax day, like putting some money into a retirement account. LifeKit host Mario Sagara walks us through how, what the two main types of retirement accounts are, and why it doesn't matter that much which one you choose.
13: Amanda Holden is a financial educator and author of the book How to Be a Rich Old Lady, and she's constantly getting the question, what's better, a 401k or a Roth IRA? Her answer?
14: All retirement accounts are good.
13: Retirement accounts are bank accounts that hold investments. And one reason everybody's always telling you to put money in them is that the stock market allows you to generate much higher returns than if you just put your savings in a bank account.
15: And to kind of participate in broader economic growth.
13: Here's former Planet Money co-host Mary Childs.
15: So as the economy around you is growing and more transactions are happening and businesses are growing, stocks are going to be going up. And you want to be a part of that. You don't want to get left behind.
13: So that's a reason to invest in general. But the reason to put your retirement savings into one of these special retirement-specific accounts, that's all about taxes. Holden says you can think of retirement accounts as a kind of tax shelter for your investments. And there are two main types.
14: Because, of course, they had to make multiple different types of retirement accounts. It couldn't just be simple.
13: On the one hand, you have your traditional accounts. That could be an IRA, a 401k, a 403b, something like that. With these, you take a certain amount of your income and shield it from taxes. Mark Gallegos is a CPA and partner at the accounting firm Porty Brown in Chicago. He gave me an example.
16: Let's just say I decided to contribute $20,000 to my 401k.
13: Let's say his effective tax rate was 25%. 25% savings on $20,000.
16: It would save you $5,000 in tax savings.
13: So that's the cool thing, right?
16: In a way, you're using the government's money to help grow your retirement.
13: Then you invest the money. It grows tax-free, and you pay taxes once you start making withdrawals in retirement. The thinking is you may very likely have a lower tax rate when you retire than you do now because your income will probably be lower. Okay, so on the other hand, you have Roth accounts. You'll recognize these because they all say Roth in the title. Roth IRA, Roth 401k.
14: Roth is the reverse. You are paying income taxes up front, but later on, you won't have to pay any income taxes when you pull the money out.
13: Which means you'll never pay taxes on your investment profits. There are other differences between the two types of accounts, having to do with income limits and contribution limits and whether you're required to make withdrawals at a certain age. And Holden says which type of account you should prioritize right now depends in part on your current tax rate. But keep in mind, we can't tell the future. Tax law is always changing, and we don't know what rates will be when you retire. So she says,
14: we can debate all day about whether Roth or traditional is better, but I think it obfuscates the point, which is that all retirement accounts are good because all of them allow you to grow your money tax-free.
13: Other than that, Holden says probably the best thing you can do is give yourself some tax diversification. Put money in both kinds of account. And most importantly, don't let confusion stop you from getting started. For NPR News, I'm Marielle Segarra.
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1: Democrats are feeling pretty good about capturing the House this fall, but the Senate has more power, and it's harder to imagine Democrats capturing that. So what is the handful of states that will determine if Republicans remain in charge? We have an assessment tomorrow on Morning Edition from NPR News.
2: 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The music's always shaken, not stirred, on the Retro Cocktail Hour. Tonight at 7 on KPR 1, if you're listening on KPR 2, it'll be the BBC World Service. Tonight, 20% chance of showers, partly cloudy skies, a low of 53. For tomorrow, mostly sunny, a high of 81. Slight chance of showers in the afternoon. Better chance of showers Monday evening with a low of 50. 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
4: This is All Things Considered from NPR News. I'm Emily Fang. In 1999, two students at Garfield High School in Seattle heard disturbing rumors about one of their school's most beloved teachers, Tom Hudson. He taught biology and led an elite outdoors program that took students scuba diving and mountain climbing.
5: Being treated as adults, as like not just as kids, as like people who knew things, who had skills, we were able to learn these skills, do these things that are hard, that are complicated. We were proud of it.
4: But when two students reported what they heard about Mr. Hudson, chaos erupted. Adults closed ranks, and schoolmates turned on those they believed were responsible for ruining a beloved teacher's career. And then one day, a voice on the school intercom announced that Mr. Hudson was dead. Isilda Raftery is one of the students who reported Mr. Hudson back then. Today, she is an investigative journalist at member station KUOW in Seattle. And in the podcast, Adults in the Room, Raftery re-reports the story to understand what really happened in 1999. And a warning, this conversation includes sexual content and a mention of suicide. Welcome, Isilda.
6: Hi, Emily.
4: So this story starts when your principal at the time is put on leave for an inappropriate relationship with a student. What was that relationship, and what did that have to do with the teacher, Tom Hudson?
6: So I was on the student newspaper at the time with my best friend, Ella Hooshagen, and we decided to dedicate an entire issue of the paper to this question: what is an appropriate relationship between a teacher and a student? And we learned at that point from a reporter on the paper that a friend of hers was being abused by the outdoors leader, and that was our biology teacher, Tom Hudson. And we were hearing that he was giving boys pornography, that he was taking boys out on his boat. But then we also heard he had kicked a student in anger, and it all together, all pieced together, felt like, we need to tell someone about it. So we actually both told different adults, and that got the ball rolling on this investigation into a very dearly beloved teacher at our high school.
4: Hmm. What happened to the school's investigation ultimately?
6: The investigation went on about 2.5 months. There's a school district investigator that is parked at my high school, Garfield High School in Seattle, and he is asking students questions all day long. And then we hear that Mr. Hudson has checked himself into a motel room north of Seattle and died by suicide.
4: 25 years later, you and Ella decide to reinvestigate what happened. You set out to find if the allegations you heard back in high school were true. What did you find?
6: Yeah, so Ella and I wanted to know if the allegations were true because we'd always felt somewhat responsible. Like, had we forwarded along rumors and did those essentially drive a man to his death? And you can intellectually know that no one person or thing is to blame for someone dying by suicide. But you can also in your heart of hearts go, yeah, but did I trigger it? And that's a horrible feeling.
4: That's so a lot to live with.
6: It's a lot, yeah. And so we learned pretty early on in this investigation that the allegations that we had heard back then were true. And then we learned that it was much, much worse. The level of depravity that I've since learned about. It's astonishing. For the podcast, I spoke with 3 men on the record who told us about what they experienced. So in one case was a 17-year-old boy who had to talk Mr. Hudson down from killing himself. He had taken a shower with Mr. Hudson, and Mr. Hudson had been aroused in the shower and had been leering at him. And the trauma is very real. Mr. Hudson traumatized not just those boys individually, but their families, and an entire community is reeling and still thinking about this and processing it.
4: But before his death, did Mr. Hudson ever say anything about the allegations against him?
6: He denied them to that district investigator who came into Garfield and was interviewing everybody. But really, he admitted to most of it. He admitted to the naked showers, and he chalked it up to horseplay.
4: To me, so much of this series is about trust, losing trust, and that really scary moment when you find out the adults in the room, to reference the name of your show, that they're not who they appear to be. Are there lessons you learned revisiting this period now that you are an adult that you want listeners to take away?
6: For me, the big lesson is a bit of a disheartening one, which is that even when the adults do the right thing, the system may not be there to support them. So just looking present day, you know, I have an example of a girl who brought allegations forward and they got rid of this teacher. They ousted him immediately. And this is all within Seattle Public Schools. However, now that teacher is at a different school district because the way the system is set up is that that school district cannot get information from Seattle Public Schools about other allegations. There was no investigation. The teacher quit. So for me, it's been a bit of a betrayal, realizing it's not just human fallibility, but also the systems that are not set up to investigate allegations.
4: That's Isolde Raftery. She's managing editor at KUOW Public Radio in Seattle. She's the host of Adults in the Room, a new 7-part series, which you can find at KUOW.org or wherever you listen to podcasts. Thank you.
6: Thank you.
4: And if you or someone you know may be considering suicide or is in crisis, call or text 988 to reach the Suicide and Crisis Lifeline. One of the most anticipated movies of the year is strutting into theaters this weekend, The Devil Wears Prada 2.
0: Hello.
7: Well, look what TJ Maxx dragged in.
0: Sorry, who is this? Do you know her?
4: Coming 20 years after the 2006 film about a young journalist's time in the trenches of a top fashion magazine. And with the world of haute couture back on display in a theater near you, we thought it was a perfect time to talk movies and fashion this week on Cineplexity, our weekly conversation where talking about the movies allows us to talk about everything else. Here to walk us down the runway is Gene Demby, host of NPR's Code Switch, and Barry Hardiman, a senior editor at NPR, who's sitting next to me in the studio. And while she may work behind the scenes, Barry, you dress like an A-lister.
8: Oh, from Hollywood. No, like a B-movie, really. Yeah.
4: Barry, let's start with you. For the uninitiated, what films for you are a good reminder of the ways movies both set trends and reflect fashion styles, however niche, out to the wider world?
8: I think about it in two ways. So one is the way in which the fashion influences the character, and then the other is the way in which those choices then reflect upon, you know, the wider world. So, and that second one is the one that I think we're all sort of aware of, right? Like, those are the movies like It Happened One Night, you know, where Clark Gable takes off his shirt and he is bare-chested, he is not wearing an undershirt, and, you know, sales of undershirts plummet. People just stop wearing them.
9: Perhaps you're interested in how a man undresses. You know, there's a funny thing about that. Quite a study in psychology. No two men do it alike.
8: You know what I mean? Or Annie Hall wearing menswear and, you know, Diane Keaton, yes. Like all of a sudden we were all trying to learn how to tie a tie, you know?
10: You play very well.
11: Oh, yeah? So do you. Oh, God, what a dumb thing to say, right? I mean, you say it, you play well, and then right away I have to say you play well.
8: But I will say, like, I think the thing that's most personal to people, right, or I hope that as people are listening, they're thinking about it, is that costume is character. What I love so much is when I think of, you know, a character and I think of the clothes. So you've seen this all over the internet, but the Waiting to Exhale, where she's throwing the cigarette behind her and the car is in flames, and she is in a white satin floor-length robe.
12: Ma'am, were you aware your car was on fire?
13: Yes.
12: Did you start this fire, ma'am?
8: Full gold earrings, gold choker, bustier, short-length dress. And I was like, okay, this is main character energy. Like, that is so important to that character. And then later, to me, when I tried to find a white satin robe that wasn't too long. Because I'm not as tall as Angela Bassett.
14: Did you try to burn down the car?
8: I can't say on the radio.
4: Gene, what about you?
14: I mean, it's funny listening to Barry talk about this, because it's like one of the things you hear Hollywood costume designers talk about a lot is that contemporary costume design is often overlooked, right? Obviously not in a movie like Devil Wears Prada or a sequel, right? But a lot of times, contemporary costume design is doing a lot of heavy lifting and telling you who the character is. And it's doing so in a less sort of maybe ostentatious, maybe less obvious way than like period pieces, right? Or as my wife calls them, bonnet films, right? Like, right? Like in those movies, those movies are the ones that tend to get a lot of attention when it comes to like award season or whatever. But there are movies of which, and we're going to get into some of them, but that are like much more contemporary.
4: Barry, you're getting at this a little bit already. What you said about costume as character is so true. When I get dressed in the morning, I think about what character am I playing today? And the clothes I wear are kind of like my costume. And my life, maybe not like a movie, but we can pretend.
8: Yeah,
4: so I'm curious, are there any films that have impacted your personal style that influenced the way you dress?
8: Yes, all of them, depending on the character that I want to play that day. But I will say, when I was growing up, we watched a lot of really old movies in my house, and I can remember watching Top Hat, which is a 1935 musical with Ginger Rogers in it, and I became totally obsessed with the dress that she wears in when she's dancing with Fred Astaire in Cheek to Cheek.
15: Heaven, I'm in heaven, and my heart beats so that I can hardly speak.
8: It is this totally diaphanous, entirely, and I realized today when I looked at it again, it's backless, but somehow she looks like the feathers are coming out of her, but in the most gorgeous way. And I remember thinking, oh, that is a thing that changed this person into something otherworldly. Mm. And if you love clothes, you can take a little bit of each of those characters with you when you get dressed. And so, you know, I've never in my life worn a ballet flat and not thought about Audrey Hepburn in Sabrina or any of the Givenchy films. You know, I always am like, okay, there I am. I'm a little bit Audrey Hepburn.
4: Gene, which characters do you take with you when you get dressed?
14: Oh, man. So from two different films, from two different decades, very different films. So the first one was Love Jones, a beloved movie from 1997 that starred Nia Long and Lorenz Tate.
16: Who am I? It's not important. But they call me brother to the night. And right now, I'm the blues in your life. theft that.
14: I'm not the biggest fan of this movie. I loved it when I was a kid and I watched it recently. It was like, oh, I don't know. It's kind of thin, but the movie is almost entirely powered by the chemistry between the two leads and vibes. And so, like, the characters are, like, early career creatives. So, you know, there's a lot of, like, you know, big, thick sweaters, you know, oversized jeans, like some gorgeous leather jackets. Like, they just look so good. Everybody in this movie looks so good. And the movie's, like, very, like, it's, like, a lot of low light, a lot of shadows, a lot of jazz playing. So when I was in high school, it felt like the kind of, the cool that, like, that a bookish kid like me, you know, from the inner city, like, it's kind of cool that I could attain. I couldn't be Method Man, you know what I mean? So I spent a lot of my, like, young adult life with, like, way too many oversized, ribbed, thick, like, turtlenecks, long leather jackets, you know, in part because of that movie. But, like, a decade plus later, was this forgotten caper flick with Julia Roberts and Clive Owen from 2009 called Duplicity.
10: You actually think what? I'm playing you?
17: Well, it's crazy, right?
10: This felt like an assignment to you, 3 days, all this. What was the objective? Rug burn?
14: Duplicity is a sort of fizzy, maybe romantic comedy, maybe spy thriller. They're both playing two spies who are kind of falling in love with each other. And they set up a con together, but they may be kind of like actually conning each other. And so there's a scene in that movie where Clive Owen, like, steps out of this convertible in Rome. It's a sunny day. And he's wearing this fitted, tailored khaki suit with a, like, white shirt and a button at the top and these aviator sunglasses. And I'm like, I remember, like, being in the theater, like, do I need to have a tailored khaki suit? Like,
10: yes.
14: I would have no place to wear that thing. But I wanted to have the kind of life where, like, I needed to wear a suit like that. I wanted that suit and the life that required that suit.
4: Before we end this conversation, I want to leave listeners with an object of clothing that you continue to obsess over that stays with you from a film that you've watched. Maybe it's the long black vinyl trench coat from The Matrix or Marilyn Monroe's white dress and the 7-year itch. Gene, do you want to go first?
14: I mean, we're just about The Matrix, but in that movie, Morpheus, played by Lawrence Fishburne, wears these, like, very famous, like, rimless sunglasses. Mm-hmm. Like, sort of like the epitome of form over function, because there's no way you could actually rock those things, like, walking down the street. Like, a stiff breeze would blow them off your face, but they look so dope.
18: Unfortunately, no one can be told what the Matrix is. You have to see it for yourself.
14: Like, what if the glasses were just, like, stripped down, instead of, like, having all this architecture, stripped down to this, so basically nothing, right? Like, to just the things that made them the coolest.
8: An iconic piece of clothing that I continue every time I'm in a department store, I'm like, oh, look, polka dots. I am telling you, Pretty Woman, when I saw her, it's not even the dress. It's not the red dress. It's literally a minor dress, but she has a matching hat. It's like a brown satin polka dot situation. It's the one where Jason Alexander hits on her in kind of like a disgusting way.
19: Having a nice time, Vivian?
20: Yeah, I'm having a great time.
19: Must be quite a change from Hollywood Boulevard, huh?
8: Every time I read in a magazine, which I recently did, that polka dots are back, I am like, they never went away. Did anyone see Pretty Woman, a problematic film that we all still love a little bit because of the fashion? So wear your polka dots with pride.
4: Thank you for your fashion insights, for watching all these movies for us. That's NPR senior editor Barry Hardiman and Gene Demby, host of Code Switch. Thank you both so much.
8: Thank you.
14: Thank you, Emily.

0: For Sunday, that's All Things Considered from NPR News. I'm Emily Fay. Thank you for listening, and we will talk again soon.
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2: 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Thanks for joining us here on a Sunday afternoon. 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Tonight, 20% chance of showers, partly cloudy skies, a low of 53 degrees. 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
3: From WBEZ Chicago, it's This American Life. I'm Hannah Jaffe Walt, sitting in for Ira Glass. When Shirin Jafari moved to the U.S. as a young adult, there are a lot of promises made to her family back home. We'll be in touch all the time, call you every week, almost like we're in the same town, which is the kind of thing you say. But Shirin actually pulled this off for the last 20 years.
4: We are a close family. We message several times a day. We send each other reels, like normal stuff. I mean, I don't want to lose those details, those small details of their lives because I am so far away from them.
3: And they really get into the details, this family. Who ate what? How far was the walk? What's the latest with the dental work? On the phone, by text, random thoughts tossed out at any hour. Have you seen this pumpkin dessert? Unsolicited suggestions.
4: I would send them videos of exercises they can do at home.
3: Like you worrying about them getting enough movement?
4: Yes, I have been trying to get my mom to do more yoga and my dad to not sit all day.
3: How's that going?
4: Not great.
3: So just like a constant ongoing conversation with them.
4: Totally. The kind of thing that you would be asking them if you were actually in the same space and close.
3: Then in February, the United States and Israel attacked Iran, where her parents live. And on that very same day, the first day of the war, the Iranian authorities shut the internet down. Just put the whole country into an internet blackout. A shockingly effective blackout.
4: The call wouldn't go through. It would just disconnect. I didn't hear anything. It would just disconnect.
3: Did you do it over and over again?
4: Yes, of course. I tried so many times. I wouldn't be able to get through. Calling through cell phone was impossible. It just became useless. The cell phone became useless for us. The only way I was able to communicate with them was them calling on a landline to my cell phone. That was the only way they could reach me.
3: Text message, email, nothing else was working.
4: After that point, no, they called me on the landline. And it's funny, when I think of it, you know, there were so many times when I visit them and I would tell them, who needs a landline? Maybe you guys should get rid of this, you know, in this day and age, who needs a landline?
3: inside Iran, what was happening was, as soon as the war started, cell phones were only working to call people inside the country. No internet. Communication with the outside world became so difficult, it was like going from breathing regularly out in the open to being underwater and breathing through a straw. Workarounds like VPNs are expensive or janky. Some are flat-out scams. And they're banned. A private satellite service like Starlink? Illegal. And people have been arrested for using it. So, the landline. That was the only way Shirin's parents could reach her. But when bombing got too intense in Tehran, they fled the city, leaving behind the landline. And Shirin was left going for days, sometimes weeks, without hearing from them. Were they okay? Were they safe? She'd go on social media, scouring every platform, looking for anyone she knew in Iran who had found some brief internet workaround to ask them if they'd heard from her parents.
4: So sometimes I would stay up at like 3 or 4 a.m. looking for any information that I can get from any relative or friend or somebody who knows my parents that could be online. I would just send messages to everybody. Be like, hey, let me know if you are online. Let me know the next time you're connected. Can you give me an update? Just message me as soon as you see this message.
3: I've heard a lot in the last 2 months during this war about deals and negotiations. I've heard about bombings by the U.S. and Israel and by Iran. Also lots about oil prices and the stock market and the Strait of Hormuz. But I haven't heard much at all from Iranians inside Iran. What are they seeing and thinking and doing and talking about? For the last few weeks, we've been working with two journalists in the United States, Fatima Jamalpour and Roxana Saberi, to collect voice memos from inside Iran. So many people sent messages, even though it was difficult and dangerous for them to get these messages out. But people wanted to be heard. I have not heard anything like these from inside Iran. I guess that's part of the point of an internet blackout. So that's what I want to share with you. Today's show, we hear from people inside Iran, where war is only part of what's going on for them. That's coming up. Stay with us.

0: 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Tonight, 20% chance of showers in northeast and east central Kansas, partly cloudy, a low of 53. Slight chance of showers Monday morning and afternoon, a high of 81. 80% chance of rain for Monday evening. 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
1: It's This American Life. Today's episode, Blackout. Other places have had their internet cut off during a war. Iran is not the first. But this isn't something that's being imposed on the country from the outside. It's being done by the leadership of the country to its own citizens while they're being attacked, in this case, by us, the United States and Israel. Listening to these messages that people sent us, you really get the feeling for how total a blackout is. I had the thought, listening over and over, that every part of what they're saying is not supposed to be heard. Even basic things, like what are people doing every day? A blackout is not a censorship that goes line by line. It is wholesale redaction of people's lives, and sometimes deaths. Here's what it took for people to get these messages out of Iran. They had to borrow or pay for a VPN or satellite connection, wait for it to actually work. Starlink connections in Iran keep getting shut down. They had to not get caught. Iranians have been imprisoned for speaking with foreign media. It sometimes took days to get these voice memos out of the country to us, often short messages, a minute at a time, so the files were small enough to get through. The messages came from a whole range of people from different parts of Iran, different ages, professions, political views, and also different experiences. Every time I got one of these messages, I stopped what I was doing to listen all the way through. So I want to play them for you the way I heard them, one person after another. We have edited them, but tried to leave them at a length where...
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1: And lives in Tehran with her boyfriend, Amin.
2: After breakfast, I got ready to go to work, got into my car, and drove onto the highway. Then suddenly Amin called and said, "Negin, they're bombing Tehran." That was pretty much my last call. All internet lines were suddenly cut off.
1: This message, and all the messages you're going to hear in the show, is being read by an actor. To protect everyone's identity in this show, we've changed people's names and we've asked Iranian and Iranian-American actors outside of Iran to listen to the messages and then record what people said and how they said it onto their phones as voice memos. Some of the original messages were recorded in English. Most were translated from Persian. Once or twice, we've changed a small phrase for clarity. Okay, back to Negin.
2: And then they started hitting the east of Tehran. These strange, terrifying sounds. We were really not prepared for suddenly being in the middle of the highway and hearing sounds like that. Some people, they just parked their cars and they got out. And they were staring at the smoke. They didn't know what to do. Two, three people had gone and hidden in the bushes. It was really strange. Then this delivery guy on a motorcycle passed by me. He had this Kurdish accent. My window was down and I was completely terrified. He passed my car and said, "Bibi finally came." And I was like, "My God, like nobody even knows how this war is going to end. Who cares about Bibi?" I finally made it to Sohravardi Street to go towards my mom's place. And I saw that they had closed all the schools and they had called all the families to come pick up their children. Some of the mothers were clearly regular office workers. They were wearing their uniform of mantos and trousers. And they were running on foot towards the schools because the streets were blocked. And everyone at the school was crying, begging for their children to come out faster. And I went a little farther and I got to this girl's high school. And I saw these girls come out and they took off their headscarves and messed up their hair into the air. And they were chanting that, yes, now we are finally becoming free. Then a bomb hit somewhere nearby and the sound was unbelievable. And at once, people just poured into the streets. And some people, clearly, they were gathering their things to leave Tehran.
3: Hello, hope you're doing well. First, I apologize because unfortunately I've caught a cold these days. My voice is hoarse.
1: This is Puya. He's in his mid-30s. He owns a pizza shop in Tehran.
3: But look, cutting the internet is a disaster. Our phones are constantly ringing. So-and-so, be careful. Such and such a place is being bombed. We worry about each other. We wake up, try to have a normal day, which is not very normal, and we come to work, wait, reading the news. Some of us have the internet, some don't, so part of the news is actually passed from person to person. When Tehran is attacked, I don't do anything special. I mean, I just sit where I am and go about my day, truthfully. There have been many times when I was cooking or doing whatever, and I just continued doing it because there was nothing I could do at that moment. People come out now, eat, go to cafes, but economically, you can't just say conditions are bad. Conditions are almost on the verge of collapse. We've laid off nearly 70% of the staff, or almost more. People still come to buy pizza, but much less often. Regarding the menu, some things have been limited. For example, the salads or the appetizers, like chicken and so on, because it might not be economically viable for people to buy them right now. I took away the salads for a month. I'm bringing them back at the end of this week. But our beef bacon pizza is among the best sellers.
4: There are checkpoints everywhere in the streets. The atmosphere is really unsafe, like very highly securitized. And I mean, we're very afraid of these checkpoints. We're really as afraid of the checkpoints as we are of bombs and missiles.
1: Sarah is in her early 30s. She's talking here about checkpoints that have been set up all around the country by Iranian security forces, including the IRGC, the Islamic Revolutionary Guard Corps.
4: We know they check

0: phones. We know they search photo galleries. We know they've arrested people we knew because of just something they found on their phone, like a photo or a call or following a certain page or something like that. It's very terrifying. For a long time, I just didn't take my phone out with me at all. But for example, now that I've started taking it out, I just constantly erase everything and clear my phone of everything. Honestly, when things are outside of my control, I just start cleaning and tidying my house. I constantly clean everywhere in the house. I vacuum, I wash the dishes, so the house is perfectly tidy. I cook, I start dusting, vacuuming, washing the bathroom, washing the kitchen, washing all the dishes in the sink. I started making jam, which I've never done before. I scrubbed the whole house with the thought that if there's no electricity or water, at least my house would stay clean for a few more days. And then I took a shower, I blow-dried my hair, I mean, I know it's really stupid. Like, if they bomb your country's infrastructure, this might help you for, what, maybe 2 extra days? But it gave me a good feeling psychologically, at least.
1: Next voice memo is from an emergency nurse, Sophia, in her late 20s. She lives in Esfahan, central Iran. Sophia talked about something other people mentioned too, trying to use the sort of substitute, very limited internal internet the Iranian authorities have created. The national intranet only works inside Iran. It's its own system, tightly controlled and surveilled. There are apps for messaging, texting inside the country, banking services. There's an Iranian search engine called Torab. And sometimes some international sites can be accessed through the internal intranet, but others can't. Sophia had a day off work and was testing out what she could and could not do on the internal system.
2: I wanted to buy cologne, so I ordered that online and I had no problem with the payment. Some sites that you used to connect to directly through Torab, they don't open now. And so I don't know why some open, some don't. I mean, I don't know what the problem is or what difference there is. Now I almost feel a bit illiterate because before, whenever something came to my mind that I didn't know, I would quickly Google it. And I spent so much time every day talking to ChatGPT. I would consult it about everything I wanted to do. But now I can't do any of those things because basically my phone has just turned into a tool for calling, texting, taking photos, things like that. That's it. There is an app they've provided as a replacement for Google called Zarebin, but I haven't been able to get anything decent out of it so far. I mean, what you search for has to be very common and simple, like searching for the name of a medicine, for example. And even then, it doesn't show all the references. It brings up some very simple Iranian references and basic explanation. Otherwise, it doesn't give you a proper answer for anything else. I even wanted to find a number for a fast food place through it so I could call them, but it wouldn't bring it up for me. That's how ridiculous it is.
3: The last text I got was from my friend Mina, asking if I could hear the bombs going off near our house.
1: Niku is 12 years old. She's a student in Tehran, taking in what has just been lost.
3: I'm kind of attached to the internet. I do not remember a life where I was without it. Checking my messages to text my friends and scrolling on YouTube and TikTok. I do imagine what's going on in social media when I'm not there, though I'm pretty sure everybody's nagging about the high gas prices. When the internet finally comes back, I'm definitely checking my email because Rana might have emailed me. Rana is my cousin. I'm pretty curious to know what she has written. I would love to text my best friend Samira. I would ask her if her father's work is going to be all right since he needs to go outside the country very often.
1: Act Two, the blackout before this one. From an American perspective, we went to war with Iran. That's what's happening there. That's where the story begins. But this war for Iranians landed in the middle of an ongoing story about what's been happening inside the country. And these next two people who sent voice memos, they had a role in that story. There have been regular, large protests against the Iranian regime for years in Iran. And right before the war, massive demonstrations erupted around the entire country. People took to the streets demanding the end of the regime, which has been in power in Iran for almost 50 years. The protests went on for weeks. And then Iranian authorities put the country into a full communications blackout. It started on January 8th. Over the next few days during the blackout, security forces massacred people all across the country. They killed thousands, possibly tens of thousands, of their own citizens. They did this at a moment when there was no way for people to tell anyone, to post photos or videos, or to warn their friends, or call international reporters, or even reach family outside of the country. We still don't know the scale of the killing. Human rights groups have been trying to document as many deaths as they can. In a blackout, you can die without being counted. The two reporters who collected voice memos for today's show, Roxana Saberi and Fatima Jamalpour, also managed to get messages out during the last blackout. Dozens of people inside Iran found ways to send them rare firsthand accounts, images, videos, medical records, that suggested that the IRGC and other security forces shot protesters at close range, targeting their heads and chests, their eyes. This had all just happened right before the war and this new blackout. The protests and killings in January haunted some of the voice memos we got, even as people try to continue living, going about their normal routines. Amin is in his 20s. He's a professional bodybuilder in Tehran. He joined the protests. One of his friends was shot and killed while protesting, Mehdi Zatparvar. He was a well-known champion bodybuilder.
4: I've been on a special diet since January. I wanted to compete back then, but I didn't. I canceled it out of respect for those who were killed, out of respect for Mr. Zatparvar. After that, competitions were canceled altogether, and gradually I just kept my diet because I saw I had nothing else to do. I usually wake up at 4:45 and I do my cardio from 5 to 6. I get by with 7 or 8 meals a day, even though prices have skyrocketed and my savings are completely gone, but I am still keeping at it anyway. I generally don't follow the news anymore. Neither Iranian nor foreign news. Iran International says one thing and Iran State TV says another, so I simply don't get my mind involved with the news anymore. Unless, for example, Trump tweets, whatever he posts, we basically assume the opposite, because he either does exactly what he says or the exact opposite. Right in front of me is a checkpoint, and I am passing through it. The IRGC is completely controlling everything with its own full supervision. Recently, I've been recording videos as motivation for those who think they just need to sit at home during the war. I really want to try to convince them through exercise they can live in a way that at least keeps their vibes high.
1: Anushirvan is a doctor in the north of Iran. He's young, in his mid-20s. He spent January treating hundreds of wounded protesters, some of them shot with military-grade weapons, sometimes at close distance, sometimes in the head. And while he was treating people, plainclothes security agents roamed the hospital. So if someone needed an X-ray, Anushirvan and his colleagues would personally escort them to radiology so they wouldn't be detained. They showed people how to leave out the back door of the hospital. As he worked, Anushirvan began saving X-rays and photographs and notes in a panic that the regime, through its blackout, would succeed in hiding what it had done. In a lot of ways, it has. And now, in another blackout, an endless blackout, Anushirvan is just still doing his job, getting through each day.
5: After eating a very sad excuse for breakfast, I fed my cats, which I had adopted after the events of January due to my friend's recommendation to have like a companion in those times. I believe it helped. Very interesting creatures cats are. I dressed up and called for a, you could say, an Iranian version of an Uber to the hospital. Went downstairs and looking at the car, it was barely functioning and being held together. And the driver had a very, say, stereotypical type of beard. And my suspicions were confirmed when I sat in the car and saw two stickers of Soleimani and Khamenei on the dashboard of his car. Not exactly the two faces I want to see that early in the day, but, you know. So he drove me to the hospital and saw a white lab coat in my bag and asked if I was a doctor. And then he said, "May God give you strength, doctor." Of course, had the situation been a lot different, him or at least the men of his type would have beaten me to death. But, you know, I thanked him properly still. I'm not saying anyone who believes in the regime would kill you in the streets for protesting them, but it could be an unignited dynamite. So I reached the hospital and it was a fairly nice shift. Not a lot of critical patients, fortunately. So I could spend some time in the pavilion watching my new favorite show, The Walking Dead. It's my favorite show because basically I cannot tolerate anything else because at least in The Walking Dead, the things are objectively worse for the people there than it is for Iranians right now. That is the only thing I can tolerate. I really like the show. Daryl is my favorite character. I sure hope nothing bad happens to him. And well, let's see how poorly this ages. One of my patients was an 11-year-old girl for coming in with a chief complaint of extreme headache in front of her head. It was nothing too serious. I asked if she's undergone any stress recently. Kind of an obvious question these days, but you know, she was a child. I asked the parents if she had any access to any of the news of the war, and they confirmed it, which sounds like very poor parenting to me. So after making sure the hospital stabilized, me and two of my friends went to the park near the hospital to smoke cigarettes. I had never smoked any cigarettes up until like 2 months ago. My very first cigarette was upon hearing the news, the confirmation of Khamenei being killed. And I'm really glad I waited that long because now every time I do it, I'm reminded of that night, as it was one of the best nights of my life.
1: Anushirvan spent more than half of his monthly salary on a VPN. Then he got online, finally, and was devastated. He saw some of what was being said about Iran in the wider world.
5: By far, the most difficult moments for me during the blackouts were times like this, where I could barely connect with the VPNs, only to see people on social media falling for the regime propaganda. And I'm not talking about Iranians. These are people living in free countries, and that is incredibly depressing to see. I've seen charlatans actually denying the January massacre in which dozens of thousands of people were killed and whitewashing the Islamic Republic all the way through just because they disagree with this war or Trump or the U.S. foreign policy as a whole, outright denying the January massacre and saying there is no evidence for that. The massacre which I saw happen and the evidence I collected. There is no excuse in that. They have zero right to do that. And for the first time ever, I truly understand why, for example, Holocaust denial is and should always be a crime, as you can't imagine the pain of seeing such privileged people denying your suffering.
1: Coming up, more from inside Iran, including that day President Trump said a whole civilization will die tonight. What was that like? That's in a minute when our program continues.
6: 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Tonight in northeast and east central Kansas, 20% chance of showers, partly cloudy, a low of 53. Slight chance of showers for tomorrow morning and afternoon, a high of 81. Showers likely for Monday night with a low of 50. 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
1: It's This American Life. I'm Chana Jaffe-Walt, sitting in for Ira Glass. Today's show, we hear from people inside Iran, people who are living through a war and an internet blackout that the UN Human Rights Office has said is, quote, one of the longest and most severe shutdowns ever recorded globally. We're hearing what that's like from Iranians who managed to get voice memos out of the country in spite of it being difficult and dangerous to send them. Act 3, neighbors, friends, and lovers. Iran is a big country. It had deep divisions before the war. There were massive protests against the Islamic Republic and a brutal crackdown just over a month before America and Israel attacked. And in the messages we got, responses to the war were all over the map.
7: All the people are happy, I'm telling you. Say thanks, President Trump, thanks, Netanyahu. They pray to God that Bibi and Daddy, Donald Trump, they make help. Because many people, as a joke, and they say daddy to him.
1: Bahid owns a small business. He's in his mid-40s, lives on the outskirts of a big city in northern Iran. He despises the Islamic regime, wants a secular democracy in Iran. The protests and massacres in January convinced Bahid that change will never happen without outside help.
7: Everyone is preparing themselves for the moment that President Trump and Bibi declare that the situation is such that that people can come out, they will flood to regime to take them over. And they all expect to have a new life after this regime. The internet is not stable. The moment you send me a message until now, it took 4 hours and 36 minutes arrived to me. The speed is very slow. And you should know, the Islamic Republic, their fear, and this is not just my opinion, everybody thinks the same thing, is not that internet would be used against them in war. And they're afraid that internet will become a tool to help protesters to get together and create an internal revolution. And that's what they're afraid of. That's why they shut down the internet. I don't remember exactly if I told you that I have a family member in Iran. He has a bad autoimmune disorder. He was worried. We were watching Iran International by satellite, and he told me, what will come up if President Trump is going to do shutdown of electricity and all of the infrastructures? What would happen to the country? And he was worried. He was worried about all the people as like as him, that they have bad health issues and they need full care. I said to him, our situation is like that. We want to have freedom and going far away from this government, this IRGC. And he would be needed to pay by something. This is the cost of freedom. And that's a shame, but I have a good feeling that this is the last second of this government.
8: Well, the conversations vary, but everyone talks to each other with a certain caution, meaning in a way they size each other up so they don't get challenged.
1: Omid works at a film studio in Tehran. He makes all sorts of content. He worked on a candid camera show recently. Some of the work his team has done is for state TV. He's sympathetic to the regime, including the blackouts policy. The Iranian foreign minister, Abbas Araghchi, said the internet is shut off in Iran for security reasons while the country is under attack. That idea makes sense to Omid. At work, Omid is a manager.
8: Out of the 24 or 25 people who work under me, one or two of them are very left-leaning and opposed. For example, regarding the news of the martyrdom or death of Khamenei, who was ultimately the leader of the country. Look, I had my criticisms of his performance, but regardless, it's a war. And when you lose your leader in a war, ultimately you're shocked, sad, and confused. But one of the guys was happy. And it was like, if he wasn't embarrassed in front of me, he would have handed out sweets. I see the IRGC, the army, the police force, which are operating under a more or less unified command and are serving the country. They stood, fought, were killed, were martyred, were assassinated. They could have just left, but thank God they stayed. The Americans should be satisfied with Venezuela and their own oil in, I don't know, Saudi Arabia. They should stop their wickedness. Regarding the internet blackout, I was forced to use a VPN, but the point is that we're in a war, and I think being connected could have perhaps caused more damage. Thankfully, we didn't have any unrest or clashes. I mean, at least not that I'm aware of. Or I don't know, those common cyber attacks hitting those different networks, like banking network, the network of, I don't know, digital currency exchanges. Most of the people around me have come to terms with the fact that right now the conditions are wartime, and it's necessary, for example, to have certain limitations and control.
1: At night in Tehran and throughout a lot of the country, regime supporters have been gathering in squares to chant in support of the Islamic Republic and wave flags.
8: Near our office, there's a street running north to south that's uphill. I mean, it's quite uphill. I see a lady whose husband is in a wheelchair, and she's around 45, maybe 50 years old. And this lady and her husband come this way every night. They go to the second square of Tehran Pars and chant. And I sometimes come to the window to smoke a cigarette, and I've seen them. They go by at 8:30 or 8:45, and then they return around like 10:30, 11. And this poor woman sometimes has a hard time on the way back alone because the man is a bit heavy. And sometimes I've seen people go up an alley to help them get home. The fact that a group of people are so patriotic and so dedicated that every night, whether it's raining, it's cold, it's hot, they get up and come to the city squares, participate in gatherings, chant, and so on. That's really heartwarming, and it's very fascinating. I really wish you were here to see it up close.
9: There have been, every night, protests from the government supporters for almost 1 month. Whenever I'm out at almost 9 p.m., I see them. Oh my goodness, not again.
1: Maru is in her 30s, lives outside Tehran. She works as an English tutor online, but there's not a lot of that work these days, so she's been taking on extra hours at her dad's pharmacy. She's there till nighttime. She sees the rallies on her way home.
9: The men chant repeated slogans in favor of the regime. They declare that they're ready to be martyrs of Islam and the Islamic Republic. Once I even saw a few of them wearing shrouds to prove they're ready to die for their cause. When I go to bed, I think about Reza. I immediately burst into tears. Reza's the guy I've been in love with lately who turned out to be a religious fanatic. I knew he wasn't my match, but I couldn't help but to love him. Reza and I met at my dad's pharmacy. He's a pharmacist. We used to work different shifts. All I knew about him at first was through my brother. My brother's high opinion of him. I remember a winter evening that I went to the pharmacy to give my brother something. Being in my 30s, I am mature enough not to believe in love at first sight, but at the very first moment I saw him, he captured my attention. Gradually, I tried to change my work shift for 2 days of the week in order to meet him more. He was always well-groomed and obviously picky in the way he dressed. He looked so mild-mannered, kind, always ready to help the people around him. We started texting each other. At first, it was only about work, but we gradually switched to other personal issues. At first, he was so cautious because he was our employee, but little by little, he stepped forward. To be honest with you, I already knew that he was a religious guy, at least more than me, but I didn't expect him to be a religious fanatic with rigid opinions about Islam and the regime. And the first time that I was shocked at his perspectives was during the 12-day war with Israel, around 9 months ago. He believed that Iran should not reach an agreement or stop the war, because doing so will make us lose our dignity. I was like, what are you talking about? Iranian people are being killed. To me, dignity was an abstract concept. People's lives was something that mattered to me. Since then, I chose not to talk about politics with him. Honestly, I knew that trying to be dismissive of politics and religion was not the solution, but unfortunately, I was deeply involved with him. A few days before the war, he left our pharmacy because he was about to establish his own. Since then, we've met a couple times. The last time we met, almost 20 days ago, he mentioned that he agreed with the idea of digital blackout for now, because in this way, the government can be in control of the enemy's propaganda against the Islamic Republic. I was like, how dare you say so? People are losing their jobs because of this blackout, and you're talking about your idea of propaganda? I think this war made me far more realistic about Reza and my love for him. This war was an accelerator. It made our relationship go downhill faster.
1: Act 4. Now what? Every time I hear President Trump declare what Iranians want, or what they should do, or what he thinks should come next, and every time he tosses off a threat, I want to know, what is it like for Iranians to hear that? Are they hearing that? Another thing the blackout has erased, or stifled. For instance, what was it like for Iranians on the day that happened only a few weeks ago, when President Trump posted on Truth Social about Iran, quote, "A whole civilization will die tonight, never to be brought back again. I don't want that to happen, but it probably will." We got several voice memos about that day. I'm going to play one from the doctor, Anushirvan, who treated patients during the January massacre, then Sara in Tehran, the woman who'd been blow-drying her hair in case U.S. strikes knocked out Iranian power plants. Trump had set a deadline for Iran that day to open the Strait of Hormuz. The deadline was evening in the U.S., 3:30 in the morning in Iran.
5: Part of me didn't really want to take Trump seriously, but he is the president of the most powerful country in the world, so there is that. In Iran's time, it would be around 3 and a half a.m., if I'm not mistaken. I had charged my phone, my laptop, my portable power bank, not that they were going to last too long anyway, and had my essentials ready to go in case of emergency or if I decided to move back to my hometown. Since being so high up in my current apartment, no electricity would also mean no water pump, not to mention no elevator. I took a shower, and I think it was around 2 a.m. when I decided to leave it up to fate and sleep and wake up to either the unthinkable or to a war-torn country. And yes, by unthinkable, I mean the ceasefire, as I had no idea what it would look like. I woke up automatically around 5 a.m., grabbed my phone, and saw my dad's text notification that there was a ceasefire. I stared into the message a good couple minutes, stone-faced, before going back to sleep. To make all the damages caused by the war worth it, we would have to have a regime change. But now it looks like we just got the shorter stick on both ends. It brought nothing but more death and misery, not to mention it further entrenched the regime. This was one of the dumbest wars in history, to be honest.
0: Last night, I was awake until maybe 12:30 or so, and there's a hallway in our house that has no windows around it, no glass, so that's where we sleep at night when they bomb. We go there to take shelter, and I was trying to sleep, but I was constantly checking the internet to see what was happening, like where they're saying what. And I just had a feeling that there was going to be a ceasefire. So I couldn't sleep, but I finally did fall asleep. And then the next morning, my partner told me that there had been a ceasefire. And to be honest, my feeling when I read that news was just very, very, very full of rage, especially the things that I read. And I mean, I honestly don't know how much of it is propaganda and how much of it is reality, but the things I read, that Iran is even earning money from the Strait of Hormuz during the ceasefire, because we, the people of Iran, know that that money earned from there is not going to be spent on us. So we're just thinking that, well, we're just going to have a richer IRGC and they're going to commit crimes even more easily. And I'm really, really afraid for the kids who are in prison, the kids who receive death sentences, because I know they're going to be persecuted terribly. Executions are going to increase. I think we're going to have even more severe crackdowns. Probably any kind of social movement, if any form, which I honestly find unlikely after the January massacres, but they'll face an even greater massacre. I feel like we're the main losers of this war, the people of Iran, because practically nothing has changed.
1: One voice memo was short and to the point. From Khabat, a carpenter. He's Kurdish, an ethnic minority in Iran, living in the western part of the country.
10: People are really frustrated with Trump. Wasn't he supposed to keep the pressure on until the regime surrendered? Why is he going to negotiate now? He was supposed to finish them off, not talk to them.
1: One last person, Arta. He runs a tech company in Isfahan. Arta's voice memos came in last. I listened after hearing all of the others, and it helped me understand something I hadn't before about where things might be headed in Iran. Arta was deeply unsettled by people around him who were furious that President Trump did not follow through on his threats, especially a promise Trump made on social media to bomb Iran back to the Stone Age.
11: You might not believe it, but the morning the ceasefire was announced, I actually called a friend and he picked up the phone saying, what is this? What a mess. Why did they just let it go? I mean, believe it or not, there is a segment of society who, in my opinion, probably lack a realistic view of what returning to the Stone Age actually entails, because maybe they don't really know what it's like to live without electricity in a fifth or sixth or a 10th floor apartment. But whether it is out of intense rage or just, you know, pure sheer ignorance, many people prefer that we go back to the Stone Age and have our energy infrastructure be completely wiped out as long as the Islamic regime went down with it. So there's one group completely upset and furious, but then there's the complete opposite, the diehard loyalists ready to sacrifice their lives for the Islamic Republic. The situation is true. It's extremely terrifying. And for me, who's like, you know, slightly in the middle, I completely oppose the Islamic regime. But my red lines are the destruction of my country's infrastructure and the loss of my loved ones. And aside from that, I mean, if I'm being real, I'd give my own life to see the Islamic regime gone. But I do hold these two red lines.
1: There's another red line Arta has held for a while now. He tells this story, and this is where I felt like, oh, that is a clue, not just about the blackout and what's happening now, but something the Iranian regime seems to have been building up for years now. Before the war, over a year ago, Arta was offered something he calls a white line. It's also called a white SIM card. White SIM cards are a way for Iranian officials and political leaders and regime-aligned journalists to bypass internet restrictions and access much more of the global internet than the general population ever has access to. So even when there's an internet blackout or delays, if you have a white SIM card, you can get online. Arta had a contact who said they could get him a white card, a white line. But back then, Arta refused.
11: Many of my friends and former colleagues around me had white lines, and I knew it. But I resisted. I felt this is an undeniable right that all Iranian people should have. And I didn't want to use this special privilege. I wanted to stand alongside everyone else living with the same hardships and struggles and VPNs and staying on this side, you know, the side of the ordinary people. You know what it's like? It's like using a special privilege just to have the right to eat food while the rest of your society, your friends, your family, your siblings can't afford to eat meat. But because of your privilege, you do. Does that make sense? If I'm being real, I condemned a lot of my friends who use that kind of privilege. I would actually half jokingly, I would tell them, oh, shut up, bro. You have a white line. We would actually talk amongst ourselves saying, did you see that guy had a white line too? That guy who pretended to be so aligned with the people. And, you know, I was one of the proud ones. Many of my friends told me, we thought you definitely had one, but you didn't. And I held my head high.
1: Then this war and this blackout, the longest ever, and Arta got a new offer, a new service approved by the state called Internet Pro. This would be like a white line or a white SIM card, but it would cost money, and it would give Arta a way to access the global internet. Arta is supporting his extended family. He had staff depending on him. They're an IT company. They couldn't work without the internet. So he did it. He signed up. This was a guy who, before the war, would not even use the domestic messaging apps in the state-run intranet. He did not want to be surveilled. Now, to get Internet Pro, Arta was required to provide his national ID number, phone number, and the names and details of everyone he works with who would be using the internet. He handed all of that in.
11: Do I feel secure? No, not at all. Listen, I firmly believe their monitoring over me has increased significantly. I have absolutely no sense of security.
1: Surveillance and submission are the price of access. The blackout wasn't lifted when the ceasefire was declared, and it hasn't been lifted since. It now seems more and more possible that Iran will not return the internet back to the way it was before the war, ever. And instead, there's a new plan. Tiered internet access. Internet as a privilege granted by the state for people who support the state or are at least willing and able to pay a state-sanctioned company for access. It turns the internet from a public place where anyone can show up and speak, listen, argue, spread conspiracy theories, find the best tweezers, to an internet that is more like an airport lounge, a silver elite, gold-plated, platinum loyalty program. This is more and more common around the world, governments limiting internet access, and sometimes going to full blackout. The whole thing has a real coming to a country near you vibe. When I first listened to these voice memos from Iran, they felt to me like a rare document of a rare time. People living their lives in this temporary moment through a war and a blackout. But I think of the voice memos differently now. I think it's possible they're documenting a massive, frightening change. That story was produced by Diane Wu. Roxana Saberi and Fatima Jamalpour collected the voice memos for us. They're both journalists and authors. Fatima's book, For the Sun, After Long Nights. You can find a link to Roxana and Fatima's excellent reporting on what happened in January in Iran at our website. Before we end this show about how little we are hearing from inside Iran, I do feel I should briefly note that it's not entirely true. Tell me about, when did you first see the videos?
12: I think it was probably the middle of the night.
1: This is Narges Bajoli. She's an anthropologist at Johns Hopkins University. She's studied Iranian media and propaganda for decades. And in the early days of the war, at 3 a.m, she saw videos online from Iran. Short videos on social media with Lego-style AI characters set to rap and trap music. You've maybe seen some of these. They're about America and President Trump.
12: And what the video I remember focusing on was that he had lied to his voters that he was not going to start another war in the Middle East. And there were lots of images related to the Epstein files.

0: Lego President Trump is sitting at a craps table, losing the game, getting handed a piece of paper that says, "You're fired." Big red letters.
1: And then a few hours later, I went back to sleep. A few hours later, I woke up and I started to see the video across different kinds of accounts. And that's when I was like, whoa, this stuff is starting to go viral.
0: Nargis, seeing something go viral, it means more than if you or I do.
1: As an anthropologist who studies media, I have lots of different burner accounts online that I use for my research. I set them to different algorithms. So some are like very MAGA. Some are, you know, a little bit more mainstream Republican. Some are very on the left.
0: So you're watching like a bunch of different, you have a bunch of different profiles and you're watching the stream all at the same time.
1: Exactly. And this is the first time in over a decade of doing this kind of work that I've seen all of the different timelines merge into one. Nothing from Iran goes viral like that.
0: Until now. Just as Iran has been building up a system for controlling access to the internet for its own population, it has also invested heavily for years in the world of media and propaganda. Nargis says the Iranian regime has a whole infrastructure to support media outfits, trying out new ideas. She says the IRGC operates or funds at least 50 production houses. Not much else is making it out of Iran right now, but these videos, they're constant. There's a new one all the time.

Our program was produced today by Diane Wu and edited by Nancy Updike. The people who put together today's show include Thea Benin, Zoe Chase, Dana Chivas, Aviva de Kornfeld, Emmanuel Jochi, Cassie Howley, Valerie Kipnis, Adrian Lilly, Seth Lind, Tobin Lowe, Stowe Nelson, Molly Marcello, Catherine Raimondo, Nadia Raymond, Ryan Rummery, Alyssa Shipp, Ike Sreeskanduraja, Lily Sullivan, and Christopher Swatala. Our managing editor is Sarah Abdurrahman, senior editor David Kestenbaum, and our executive editor is Emmanuel Berry. The actors who performed the voice memos for us: Bahor Behagi, Tara Grammy, Jerry Habibi, Darius Homeyoun, Ava Lalazarzada, Abraham Makani, Aryan Moayed, Navid Neguban, Babak Tafti, Pej Vadat, Sheila Vand, and Selena Zahednia. Our wonderful casting director, Sabrina Hyman. Special thanks today to everyone in Iran who sent us voice memos for this story. And also special thanks to Sardar Pesheyi, Kaveh Dasture, Hossein Hafezian, Duri Buskarin, Ahmad Ahmadian, and Mahsa Ali Mardani. Shireen Jafari, who you heard at the start of the show, is a reporter on the public radio show The World. 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I'm Chana Jaffe-Walt. We'll be back next week with more stories of This American Life.

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1: Welcome to The Middle. I'm Jeremy Hobson. Change is hard. Change will do you good. We change all the time, sometimes because of outside events and sometimes because we want to transform ourselves into something better. We change our preferences, our politics, our religion, our identities. So this hour, we want to know how you have changed yourself or your mind on something that really matters. Joining us, Benoit Denizet-Lewis, author of the book You've Changed, The Promise and Price of Self-Transformation, and John Wood Jr., National Ambassador for Braver Angels. This show was previously recorded, so we're not taking any more live calls, but you can leave a message at 844-4MIDDLE. Stay right there. The Middle starts right after the news.

0: Live from NPR News in Washington, I'm Janine Hurst. President Trump says the U.S. will escort ships through the Strait of Hormuz starting tomorrow. He didn't name the countries or say how this will work, but he says they're not involved in the war. Congress is out this week, but the fight over reining in Trump's war on Iran continues. It's now past the 60-day mark, and that now legally requires approval from Congress to continue. And here's Eric McDaniel has more.
1: Senator Jack Reed of Rhode Island, the top Democrat on the Senate Armed Services Committee, told ABC's This Week that the U.S. is in a, quote, much worse position since the war in Iran began. He doesn't believe President Trump has a plan to achieve his stated objectives.
2: The regime in Tehran is probably more hostile and fanatical than the one that we replaced.
1: Republican Senator Rick Scott of Florida told Fox News Sunday that, quote, the president is finally doing the right thing. He's going to hold them accountable. A Washington Post ABC News Ipsos poll released last week found that 61% of U.S. adults believe that the United States using military force against Iran was a mistake. Eric McDaniel, NPR News Washington.
0: Meanwhile, gas prices across the country have reached the highest level since July of 2022, going up more than 30 cents a gallon in the past week. NPR's Shondalise Duster has more.
3: AAA says the national average is around $4.44 per gallon. That's nearly $1.50 higher than the national average before the war in Iran started. Kevin Book, co-founder of Clearview Energy Partners, told NPR that depending on how long the Strait of Hormuz stays closed, gas prices could rise higher.
4: When inventories are low and you can't get oil out of the ground or out of the strait, you should expect prices to keep rising at least until demand capitulates and starts to contract.
3: President Trump has promised that when the war in Iran ends, that gas prices will, quote, drop like a rock. But experts warn gas prices will remain elevated even after the war ends. Shondalise Duster, NPR News.
0: The CDC is urging anyone traveling this summer to get vaccinated against measles, especially before going overseas. Jess Mador from member station WABE has more.
5: Measles is one of the most highly infectious diseases in the world, and the CDC recommends everyone who's at least 6 months old and not yet vaccinated get the measles or MMR vaccine. Two doses give nearly 100% immunity. The latest guidance follows months of often confusing statements from HHS Secretary Robert F. Kennedy Jr. downplaying the effectiveness of the vaccine. And as the measles outbreak continues to spread, the CDC is reporting nearly 1,800 confirmed cases in more than half the U.S. so far this year. For NPR News, I'm Jess Mador in Atlanta.
0: And you're listening to NPR News from Washington. The longtime president of Bard College, Leon Botstein, says he's retiring months after it was revealed he had a much deeper relationship with the late convicted sex offender Jeffrey Epstein than was previously known. The 79-year-old, who's been in the job for a half century, says he will retire at the end of June, but will remain on the faculty as a teacher and musician. He wasn't accused of involvement with Epstein's exploitation and abuse of girls and women, but he maintained a friendly relationship with him for years. Two baby eagles that star on a 24/7 live stream from the mountains east of Los Angeles now have names. The naming contest got 50,000 entries from people around the world. From member station KVCR, Madison Amint has more.
6: Third graders in the elementary schools near the Nest in Big Bear, California, got to vote for their favorites from the submissions. The winners were Luna and Sandy. Jenny Voisard is with Friends of Big Bear Valley that operates the live stream.
7: Then to get back that Sandy was selected was just, it just felt like it was right.
6: Sandy Steers from Friends of Big Bear Valley created the Eagle live stream. She died just before the celebrity eagle parents Jackie and Shadow laid their eggs. Voisard says right now the eaglets sleep and eat a lot. You can hear Jackie pick off pieces of fish for them. Voisard says the pair should fly by June. For NPR News, I'm Madison Ament in San Bernardino.
0: U.S. futures contracts are trading higher at this hour. Dow futures are up about 0.1%. I'm Janine Herbst, NPR News in Washington.
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9: If the only constant is change, then how have you changed yourself or your mind in a big way? Welcome to The Middle. I'm Jeremy Hobson, along with our DJ Tolliver. And Tolliver, this hour's topic is not as newsy as some that we take on here at The Middle, but it's kind of connected to everything that we end up talking about.
10: You know, Jeremy, today it's like the callers are the news, okay? It's
9: absolutely.
10: Still a newsy day. It's just the
9: callers,
10: gossip of our
9: callers are the news. Well, let's hope that they're good callers and good news today. The change is what we're talking about this hour. People who change their habits or are born again into religion or who leave their religion, who reinvent themselves, who change their gender identity. And of course, in the theme of our show, we want to hear from people who have changed their views on important issues or their politics. So call us and tell us how you have changed at 844-4-MIDDLE. That's 844-464-3353. And we're going to get to your calls in just a moment. But first, last week, we asked how the war in Iran is affecting you. Here are some of the voicemails that came in.
11: 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I think it's just one ineptitude after another. First, we had illegal tariffs that have driven up prices. Now we have illegal war that's put undue burden on so many in America. When will people say enough is enough?
12: I'm calling from Colorado. My best friend's son is deployed in the Middle East somewhere in this godforsaken war. I am very disturbed by the loss of human life. Our reputation around the world has been disgraced.
13: 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Oh, we don't have money for healthcare. 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Killing people around the world, no big deal.
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1: When they feel like a new or different or changed person, what is that experience like? And it can be really exciting and empowering, and it feels very true, or it can be very disorienting and confusing and scary. And so I was interested in sort of looking at that in the ways that, both for ways that we want to change and then ways that change sort of happens to us and we have to sort of reckon with it. And then secondly, I was really interested in sort of the politics of change, right? We talk about inner change as this self-transformation, this thing that we engineer from some sort of deep sense of ourselves, when in reality, self-transformation is a kind of team sport. We change in relationship to other people. Our changes are celebrated or discounted or ridiculed, or depending on sort of which way we're changing. So I was really interested sort of also in how the rest of us interpret the changes of others, whether that's politics, gender, faith. We have really some very sort of knee-jerk, incoherent ways that we interpret that.
2: Well, and how often do the big changes occur because of something that we do purposefully versus outside forces that we don't have control over?
1: I mean, I think it's a bit of both. I mean, you know, there were ways that I personally wanted to change. I wanted to become like a better friend. I wanted to be better in my relationships. So that was a kind of choice that I wanted to sort of seek out, right? We have these ways that we want to change ourselves. And then there are these moments, which I'm really, really interested in, whether it's moments that come from psychedelics or moments that come from tragedy or moments that are sort of mysterious. We're walking through the forest and we have an epiphany. We change our mind about something. We have very different priorities. Those were the kinds of changes that I was particularly interested in. These things that, these moments or these relationships that end up changing sort of the way that we go through the world and what's important to us. So I talked to a lot of people who experienced that, and it can be really, really fun and really and scary because, other people then have to judge our new perspective, and that can cause a lot of problems, whether it's we're changing our politics, we're changing our faith, our gender. All of that is sort of like other people are judging that.
2: Right. And John Wood Jr., that's a perfect opportunity for us to talk to you, because you have seen up close how people change their political views or their deeply held beliefs or don't. What do you think causes someone to change their beliefs?
3: Well, I think it varies. I think that, you know, in my case, and I'm kind of a deluxe example of somebody who changed his mind on pretty big things, because I went through a religious conversion, or rather I sort of wound up, you know, kind of coming to a belief in God and eventually sort of an embrace of religion, while also going through a political conversion. And these two things were related, but they were distinct in my case. And so there's a big story to go along with each of them. But what I'll note, though, is that in my case, the big transformations, they were a consequence of experiences that I had, to be sure, but they also were very much a consequence of an intentional kind of mode of reflection leading me through to new conclusions about things.
2: What do you mean by that?
3: Well, what I mean is that I was somebody who was sort of, you know, curious and studiously attentive to the question of, you know, what is true in the absolute sense, and also, you know, what is right, what is wrong, and, you know, what's true in the ethical sense, and also what's true for human flourishing as it relates to public policy and so forth, right? And so, you know, in the context of, you know, being a young person, you know, working sort of for hope and change and so forth, and fascinating myself in a particular way, I wound up going through a series of sort of insights and reflections accompanied by experiences, but they landed me in a more conservative place. But you know what I tell people is that one thing that makes me a little bit different from some other folks who kind of went from left to right is that, as I tell folks, yeah, I didn't have an ugly divorce with liberalism. We're still on good terms, you know.

0: And I think what happens...
1: Let me just ask you, why does it seem right now like so many people, though, in this country are so averse to change, that they are stuck in their political beliefs, that nothing that happens would get them to change their political views?
0: Well, it's interesting because I think it relates to the same reality that in some cases does get people to change their views. And so, you know, the other way in which I think people change their minds sometimes is through trauma, frankly. I mean, particularly as it pertains to politics and religion and so forth. So, you know, you've got some people who grow up in a rigid, stifling, conservative environment, and it's traumatizing in a way that opens them up to a whole new kind of more progressive way of looking at things. And then you have people, and this was very sort of, you know, frequently stated in sort of, you know, the awakening of 2020 and so on and so forth, but you had people who thought of themselves as liberal, but they weren't liberal enough for their college friends and coworkers, and they had bad social experiences, which pushed them to the right. But in general, we stay in our partisan tribes because we are, I think, in some sense, traumatizing each other. We're tribalized against each other. And so my belief becomes the basis for my identity, which becomes the basis for my tribal allegiance and therefore my political allegiance. And so it's a big risk to your self-definition to change your mind because of those surrounding social factors. And that explains so much of our politics.
1: Yeah.
2: Jeremy, if I can just jump in really quick on that. Yeah. I mean, I think it's, you know, very few people seek to have their minds changed. I mean, it's so fascinating, right? On the one hand, like, we see that as a positive, that our mind has changed. Oh, you're malleable, you can change your mind. And then we're also very defensive. You know, like, if someone's trying to change our mind, we take a defensive posture. Bob Inglis, the South Carolina congressman, who was a sort of has this great quote, and he says, "The heart decides and the head justifies."
0: Right.
2: And I think this is really true about a lot of shifts. In his case, sort of, he didn't believe in climate change. It was sort of a reflexive position. His family pushed him to rethink it. He did some evidence, but it was mostly a connection with a man who had faith, who talked to him about climate change. And it was the combination of his family pushing him and this person who could speak his language, who could talk to him in a way that he understood, that changed his mind. And I think I think that's so true. So many political identity changers, especially the ones that I spoke to, we reflexively want to say, well, I looked at the evidence, right? It was clear. Suddenly I could see clearly. And oftentimes there is a lot more underneath that. There's a need for a new, we're shamed by our group and we need new friends. There's emotion underneath that. But the common claim among political identity changers, whether it's from Reagan to Mussolini, is I didn't change, my party changed. And it's an interesting thing, because every other identity change, pretty much folks are like, hey, I changed. You have to believe that I changed. I'm a new person. Political identity changers, for the most part, say that they didn't change.
1: It wasn't them. Right. A reminder that you can reach us at 844-4MIDDLE. That's 844-464-3353, or at listentothemiddle.com. And Tolliver, we should note that our current president, President Trump, has changed his political party in his lifetime. He used to be a Democrat, and previous presidents have changed their views on some pretty big issues.
3: Yeah, remember that President Obama who lit the White House in rainbow colors to celebrate the Supreme Court decision legalizing same-sex marriage was originally against it. Here he is in 2004 and then in 2012.
4: I believe that marriage is between a man and a woman. But I also detest the sort of bashing and vilifying of gays and lesbians, because I think it's unduly divisive.
5: At a certain point, I've just concluded that for me personally, it is important for me to go ahead and affirm that I think same-sex couples should be able to get married.
1: I guess we can call that change you can believe in.
2: Stop. flip-flopping used to be a thing that we would throw around at each other. Yeah. We don't anymore.
1: After John Kerry. Tolliver, what have you got for us here?
3: This is Gavin DeGraw with I Don't Want to Be. So funnily enough, he actually wrote this song to encourage his audience to not change. So there you have it. We're taking your calls next on The Middle.

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1: This is The Middle. I'm Jeremy Hobson. If you're just tuning in, The Middle is a national call-in show. We're focused on elevating voices from the middle, geographically, politically, philosophically, or maybe you just want to meet in the middle. This hour, we're asking how you have changed your mind about something big or made a big change in your life. Tolliver, again, the number, please.
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1: And I am joined this hour by author Benoit Denizet-Lewis, whose new book is called You've Changed the Promise and Price of Self-Transformation, and Braver Angels National Ambassador John Wood Jr. And let's get to a phone call because the lines are lighting up. Tommy is calling in from Augusta, Georgia. Tommy, how have you changed in a big way?
3: Well, for me, I think the change is more than just a singular event. And I think that the mindset of change can be really important. You know, I have a military background, and one thing that we always had to stress was whenever change is happening, you have to be ready for it, or you could lose on the battlefield. And, you know, those lessons can be translated directly over into the rest of the world, too. If you're not prepared for the change, you're going to get left behind.
1: Hmm. Can you think of an example where that was the case for you?
3: I don't know a specific one where maybe it was the case for me. You know, I can go back to those days in, you know, I served in Iraq and overseas and all. But I think nowadays you have this emergent market with the development of AI and so many things like that that are happening. And if you're not going out and being proactive, you're going to get left behind. You're going to be in a job that's going to disappear, or you're not going to have the skills to compete. And then you're banking on what, a retirement from a company that no longer needs you. Those things are not, you know, there's some cognitive dissonance there.
1: Yeah. Tommy, thank you for that. And thank you for your service. Benoit, you know, we just think about such a fast changing world right now. It brings up AI, it brings up being on the battlefield, and you have to be ready for whatever's going to change. What about that?
4: Yeah, I mean, I just, thanks for that call. I have a student in, I teach this class on transformation and identity change. And one of my students just did a really cool documentary, mini documentary about how the military can change people. And I think, you know, I asked my students, you know, this question of like, you know, students are feeling really very, very powerless. I mean, we think about, and the last 10 years has been such in flux that I think one of the ways that people are struggling, there's more anxiety, more depression, more loneliness. And one of the things I'm trying to talk to my students about, and everyone I encounter, is sort of how do we think we can affect change now? You know, what's the way that we can change the world, and what's the right mix of, like, how much do I focus on changing myself versus how much do I focus on changing the world and institutions? And I think people, my students are struggling with that. They're struggling with what do they do with their devices. I mean, there's been an interesting moment here in the last 6 months where a lot of young people are saying, I'm absolutely addicted to my devices, and one of the ways that I need to change is I need to get rid of that. And so this is like a real fascinating trend that actually young people are kind of leading, and it's going to be interesting to see if it takes off. There's a lot of fear, obviously, about what AI is going to do. Yeah. And also this idea that, like, our transformations now, our changes, we can, you know, we have all these devices that tell us, like, how we're doing in the day. And there's a way in which we can entrust so much of our data to these things, as opposed to sort of looking inward and just asking ourselves how we're doing.
1: You know, I heard from a teacher recently who said that, the next generation after Generation Z, Generation Alpha, is rebelling against the phones. They don't like TikTok. Mm-hmm. They don't want to be on the phone. So good. They're coming. Let's go to Joe, who's calling in from St. Louis, Missouri. Hi, Joe. What about you? How have you changed?
5: Good evening. From high school, I was a left libertarian, like very live and let live views on sexuality, drugs, multiculturalism, and all that. But in my mid-20s, I made part of my morning routine reading news websites, and chief among them was NPR. And they have a comment section still at that time, and there was this very dedicated group of little gadflies in there that would point out different perspectives or errors or point you to different places, things to read to give you a different perspective. And at first I was like, oh, I'm going to prove these guys wrong. Because like all young people, you know, you think you know everything. If people disagree, they're ignorant or immoral. So I'd look up what these commenters were saying, and I'd be like, oh, gosh darn it, sure enough, they're right, or they have a point here. And it was over the course of several years, and, you know, these guys all had more traditionalist, conservative, even, like, reactionary perspectives, and they were making it their business to. And it took a while, and it took a lot of reading and losing a couple friends along the way, but I did come to realize that I wasn't always right, and that the single perspective that had been pushed, this kind of good versus evil right side of history narrative that I had gotten from sitcoms, from my school curricula, from the nightly news, wasn't so much about morality, but about, something to do with that, but money and power as well.
1: Yeah. Joe, thank you for that. And John, you know, he talks about losing some friends along the way. It makes me wonder about the trade-off when you are going to decide, you know, actually, I see things in this different way. But am I worried that my neighbors, that my family are not going to accept it if I make this change?
6: Well, you know, if you don't mind me tying this point just back to Braver Angels very quickly.
1: And please.
6: So, you know, Braver Angels, America's largest grassroots cross-partisan organization, focused on bridging the partisan divide, not just in institutions and in policy, but in local communities and at kitchen tables. We really started doing sort of basically the equivalent of marriage counseling for Republicans and Democrats who couldn't figure out how to get along in their own communities. But the name was originally Better Angels, which is a quote from Abraham Lincoln, the better angels of our nature, right? We are not enemies, but friends. We must not be enemies. Though passion may have strained, it must not break the bonds of our affection. We had to change the name, and I won't get into the details, but there was a little bit of a trademark dispute, and we landed on the name Braver Angels. I actually landed on the name Braver Angels. And the way I explain that is to say that traditionally in the work of bridging the divide, there's a great focus on empathy, which is vital. But there's got to be some courage in that work too, not just because when you engage someone who thinks different than you politically, you know, he might not treat you well, but because even more so, people who do agree with you politically might see you as selling out the values of your side by daring to sort of engage with the humanity of somebody who they might consider to be a threat to those political interests and so forth. And so that's part of the reason why we lose friends in this process. And yet without that, there's no democracy to preserve, right? So yeah. It's an unfortunate side effect of having an open mind and being open to engaging, but you do also make incredible relationships and friendships in that journey as well.
1: You know, we're hearing about the sort of the fear of change, but Benoit, I have to bring up the fact that it does seem that it is such a part of the American identity. When you think about the people that have, you know, born again Christians, when you think about, and you talk about this in your book, prisoners, who the whole idea is rehabilitation, and a lot of them convert to religion when they're in prison so that they can come out a different person that's not a danger to society. It's just such a part of our identity as Americans to embrace change.
4: It is absolutely a part of identity. One quick point, just to what John said, you know, for a chapter about people who change their political identities, I went door to door with deep canvassers, and that is incredibly hopeful work, right? This idea that we're going to go and talk to people who have different political beliefs and find connection. And that was actually quite inspiring. You know, so we have this knee-jerk reaction like, oh, no one's going to talk to someone. And we would go to the front door, and I was there with a progressive guy. And if it was a conservative, she would say, you know, there's no way I'm going to talk to you. And then 30 minutes later, she was saying, oh, do you guys have to leave so soon? There was a way that there was a real connection formed, which was beautiful. Yes, we have America is synonymous with reinvention, with starting again. And the narratives that we choose to believe, I'm really interested in sort of how do we construct a change narrative that is believable to other people. So prisoners who are seeking parole, many murderers who are seeking parole in California, I write about the process of them having to essentially convince strangers that they are transformed, that they're new people. I mean, their literal freedom depends on it. But in many ways, we all have to do that with the parole board of the internet. So there's a way in which we're all sort of, having to like act out our transformation and have it be believed by other people. And, which ones we choose to believe and which ones we don't is really fascinating.
1: Yeah, social media definitely plays a big role here. Tolliver, what's coming in at listentothemiddle.com, speaking of?
2: Yeah, Kevin says, I used to have a center-right view, but what changed was the way Republicans treated President Obama while he was in office. Roberta in Washington says, my son-in-law, a lifelong Republican, changed his party affiliation after January 6th. And then Paul in Lansing says, my then 12-year-old decided to kneel for racial injustice at their school, and we received notice of detention, then expulsion, if they continued. This changed my entire way of thinking. Grateful for the kids that show us the way.
1: Again, you can reach out at listentothemiddle.com or 8444-MIDDLE. Let's go to Bailey, who's calling in from San Antonio, Texas. Bailey, what about you?
7: Hi there. Yeah, so this is a great question, one I've been thinking about recently. I grew up in super rural central Missouri, very conservative, very Christian inherently. Right. And those two things are kind of fused together. You know, you're a Christian because you're a conservative, and you're conservative because you're a Christian. And so it's really hard to see outside of that and to get out of that vicious cycle. And I moved down to a major metropolis. Well, down here to, San Antonio, I'd say a major, but large city.
1: Yep.
7: Right. Exposed to more culture, more religion, more points of view. And you start realizing, like, okay, I don't have it all figured out. And it sounds like such a small example, but I'll give you an example. Public transportation, right? Let's just think of something. We don't need that back home in small town Missouri. And so you don't think it's an issue. You don't know why people are, making an issue about it. Then you go somewhere and you actually need it and you use it. And you're like, whoa. And so that's like a super silly example, but you take that. And the bigger scales about like exposing yourself to people who just believe different things, and you realize you don't have it all figured out, and it kind of leads to this more empathetic worldview towards humanity. Does that make sense?
1: It does. But let me ask you this, Bailey: when you go back home to rural Missouri, do you change back into your former self, or are you your new San Antonio major metropolitan area guy?
7: You would have to ask my family, I guess. I don't know. I would think I'd stay true to myself.
1: Okay,
7: but
1: good.
7: But
1: good.
7: You know, it really, when you go back and visit, you start realizing, like, okay, this is why I believe that. And there's people that I knew and went to high school with, they've never left the state of Missouri, and they think they have it figured out,
1: yeah.
7: And I think that's where it comes from, literally expanding your horizon physically, emotionally, yeah. Spiritually, all of that.
1: Great. Thank you, Bailey, for that call. John, it's something that, so many people, as they get older and they move around, they do expand their horizons, and they probably do change into slightly different people or really different people.
6: Yeah, right. Well, it's possible that in my own case, my sort of capacity for that kind of change was a reflection of just sort of like just circumstantially having to live life that way growing up, I mean, once upon a time, I was a nominee for Congress. Feels like another, lifetime ago. And I remember whether I was speaking to a liberal black church in South Central L.A. or a Tea Party Club, and white Tea Party Club in L.A. County, people would say, how is it that you are qualified at the age of 26 to represent a district as complex and diverse as ours? And I'd say, well, interesting family background. My mother's a liberal black Democrat from inner city L.A. My father's a conservative white Republican from Tennessee. I grew up explaining my mother to my father and my father to my mother, and that's why I can represent all of you, right? Mm. And so it was usually good for a laugh, but I was a kid who grew up sort of not traveling geographically, but socioeconomically. I was around the world and back. on a regular basis. So, you know, I was hanging out with my mother's family in the hood and knowing not to step onto certain streets with the wrong color shoelaces. I'd visit my father's folks in La Jolla, California. They lived in a big house off the water down the street from Mitt Romney's house, the one with the car elevator.
1: The garage,
6: used
1: right,
6: to talk
1: yes,
6: about
1: right.
6: Exactly.
1: In, the elevator.
6: In 2012. But then day to day, I lived in multicultural, middle-class Culver City, California, fourth most diverse school district in America. And so there's something to be said about the idea that when you're exposed to more and more people, more and more cultures, more and more ways of thinking, you have the experience of learning more about yourself, but you may hold to sort of, you know, doctrines and dogmas a little bit more loosely because you just have so many different perspectives for saving the world.
1: Let's go to another call. Adam is calling in from Denver, Colorado. Adam, what about you? How have you changed?
8: Hey, thank you guys for having me. The way I changed that I thought about just listening was in, you know, high school and college, I was very kind of loose and sex positive, I'd say. Just in college, there was, you know, that culture on the campus of kind of, you know, open sexuality and kind of hookup culture. And I really... you know, thought that was normal and good for me. And it wasn't until towards the end of college that I, you know, started understanding how in my own body and like my life and my spirit, I was like hurting myself. And so it took me some time to kind of change out of that, which was for me the norm, you know, kind of meeting girls, going on dates, trying to, you know, see where things could go. And so once I realized it was hurting myself, that's when I kind of took a step back and, you know, really saw that it was not just myself, but maybe, you know, other people that I was, you know, could be hurting emotionally and stuff. And I kind of didn't realize it. And so once I did, I tried to start, you know, making a change, and it took a lot of time and effort, because it was so, you know, normal and attractive to me. And being able to make amends to other people has been difficult, but also very healing for me. Mm-hmm. And, so that's what came up for me, just like, having it be so normalized and then realizing, well, maybe this shouldn't be normal for me at least.
1: Yeah. Well, I'm so glad you brought that up, Adam, and because Benoit, you've thought a lot about that yourself too.
4: You mean in my own life and sort
1: yes.
4: of, yeah, no, I mean, I've dealt with a lot of that. I mean, I think what's interesting throughout all of these changes and is this question of, especially when we sort of shift in some meaningful way or our perspective shifts, and oftentimes that comes with an identity shift of some kind, you know, is like what stays the same and what shifts, right? We think about people who have these dramatic shifts. I write about Michael Glatz in the book, who was a, you know, used to be a progressive, gay, very anti-religion, and turned into a, he claimed to be heterosexual, turned very conservative, Christian fundamentalist, right? Mm-hmm. And what is happening in that kind of shift? And what's so interesting about that is that even for people who undergo psychedelic experiences, what often stays the same is the core personality doesn't shift as much as we think it does. So for someone like Michael, or for people that do these shifts, it's like, was a black and white thinker, is still a black and white thinker, but has taken on this new identity. So this question of what stays the same and what shifts is really fascinating.
1: Well, Tolliver, we mentioned President Obama shifting on views earlier in the show, but Vice President J.D. Vance famously likened President Trump to Hitler before he became his running mate.
9: I don't know if you're going to go there. Yeah, absolutely. And listen to these comments he made on Charlie Rose in 2016 and then on Fox News in 2024.
10: I'm a never Trump guy. I never liked him. And I've noticed this willingness from people who think a lot like I do that, look, we told you so. To all these white working class voters, we told you so. We told you that Trump was going to be a terrible candidate.
11: Look, I was wrong about Donald Trump. I didn't think he was going to be a good president, Brett. He was a great president. And it's one of the reasons why I'm working so hard to make sure he gets a second term. I think you should. When you're wrong about something, you should change your mind and be honest with people about that fact.
1: Worth noting, Tolliver, that J.D. Vance has also changed his name twice in his life. J.D. Vance is his third name.
9: John Deere Vance? I'll take some guesses there.
1: What are we listening to here?
9: This is Tupac with Changes. This song was chosen by the Vatican for their 2009 MySpace playlist.
1: Wow.
9: Can you believe that? Why do they have a playlist? More of your calls coming up in the middle.

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1: This is The Middle. I'm Jeremy Hobson. This hour we're talking about change, and we're asking you how you've made a big change in your life or how you've changed your mind about something that really matters. I'm joined by John Wood Jr., National Ambassador for Braver Angels, and author Benoit Denizet Lewis, whose new book is called You've Changed. Our number is 844-4MIDDLE. That's 844-464-3353, or at listentothemiddle.com. And just before we get back to the phones, John, when you hear those clips of J.D. Vance and Barack Obama changing their minds over the years, what do you think about that? Is that a lack of conviction, or is that just a rational evolution of views?
2: Well, those are complicated examples because they are high-profile politicians. And it's not to say that high-profile politicians don't change their mind due to pure convictions, but there's so many different factors, you know, pushing a politician to adopt one position or the other. I do think that as a state legislator, Barack Obama was actually for gay marriage before mm-hmm. he was against it and before he was for it again. And, you know, J.D. Vance was looking to make a, you know, career in a higher level in politics. So I do believe that these men did have a mind change, but it's in a different sort of context than other folks, you know, are typically subject to. But it does just go to the reality that life is complicated, right? And there are ways in which we change as a consequence of being exposed to new things. There are ways in which we might be pushed to change because we have experiences that shock us so much that we adopt a different point of view. Mm-hmm. And sometimes we have incentives to change, and we may tell ourselves that, well, you know, I'm in a principled way, you know, now choosing Coke over Pepsi, and it's got nothing to do with the fact that they just offered me a great job, you know?
1: Right.
2: So, you know, all of these things are in the mix.
1: All right, let's go to another call. Callan is calling in from Minnesota. Callan, how have you changed?
3: Hi. I feel like I'm the first younger lady you've had on the show tonight, so that's kind of cool.
1: Welcome. Yeah. A big change for us, so go ahead.
3: Congratulations. I guess I wanted to point out first that most changes are not a one-time event. I like to think of change as like a tier system. And as another caller said, a lot of the times it comes with like an expanded horizon. And for me, I think a lot of people in America specifically have that going through high school because you're in a peer group, and that's kind of brutal. And then you get out into the real world and you realize who you're actually allowed to be with your own thoughts. And for me, I think that the changing world doesn't represent young women very well, especially in the political spectrum. There's been a lot of whiplash. I grew up in a very conservative family where a lot of the women stayed home. And being what I would consider a liberalist in high school, I really chafed against that. And then I got out into the working world and had to decide if I wanted to balance being a fully dedicated mother or a career woman. And that clashed a lot. And I think the difference is that young women can't always have it all because you never get the credit for doing both. And so you have to pick one. But then you've still lost because society is telling you that you can do both when that isn't the reality for a lot of people.
1: So you feel like you haven't had the choice to make the changes that you may have wanted?
3: Yeah, and I think for me, I found them, but I got a lot of backlash. Because mm-hmm. I figured out who I was in my early 20s, and then I recently got married last year, and and I'm leaving my career because I want to serve my husband and I want to be a stay-at-home mother. So I feel like I went full circle because in high school I was like,
1: What you were interested in. Callan, thank you very much for that. Benoit, what do you think about that?
4: Well, one thing that struck me with what Callum just said, the beginning, which I think is really interesting, is that change is not this sort of one-time thing. And people often, we see that, or I saw that in my reporting and talking to people who had sort of experiences with psychedelics, which are becoming more and more popular, or other kind of epiphanies or powerful experiences. And those experiences can feel like everything has shifted permanently. Sometimes it does shift the way that we look at the world, but then oftentimes these things happen we're at a workshop or we're in the forest or we're in a special place where this happens. And then we have to return to the real world. And we're encountered where all of our old triggers come back. So this question of like, how do we maintain change when we have it can be a spiritual experience or some other powerful experience, how do we maintain that and keep that feeling? So many people I talked to said, you know, I thought I was changed forever. I thought that I had fundamentally shifted and then life happened again and I went back to the sort of old way of thinking. And that was a real theme for people about how do I create the conditions in my life for this change? Who do I surround myself with to sort of stay on this path?
1: They want that.
5: John, I have a quick question because it's kind of related to our last caller. But she said things changed as she got older. 20 years ago, I remember hearing like, "Oh, you're a leftist. As you get older, you're gonna become conservative." It happens to everyone. Is that a trend you still see, or was that made up? Who knows?
2: Well, I don't think that's ever happened to everyone. It's probably always been slightly exaggerated, but there is general sort of truth to it, and I think it's just sort of the idea is that as a function of, aging, you tend to find yourself, perhaps, I don't want to say stuck in your ways, but sort of valuing your ways, you might say, and thinking more in terms of cultivating the things that have worked instead of always striving towards how you can change something to be better, right? And, and we've had callers who have sort of pointed to this. In youth, you're very quick to adopt the thing that feels good, right? And with age, it may not be the case, or it may be the case, that you've discovered that some of those things you were quick to embrace out of passion, you're now paying a price for and looking back on with a greater sense of prudence. So we had a gentleman talking about, he was a playboy when he was younger, and he had a very sort of free love philosophy, which you might think of as sort of a, progressive or liberal kind of thing. And now he's much more conservative because he had experiences that made him sort of second guess, whether or not that was wise for him, right? Yeah. So, that's a part of the, that's a part of the pattern, but nothing is absolute.
1: I think that just makes me think of our recent political history, which is we had Obama come in as the change candidate. And then Trump came in and won in 2016. And then in 2020, the Democrats decided not to go with somebody who's going to bring drastic change, but the one with all the experience, Biden, was the one who won that very crowded primary back in 2020. Let's get to another caller, Lisa, who's calling in from Denver, Colorado. Lisa, go ahead with your thoughts.
6: Hello. Hi. Yeah, well, just to kind of jump on the last thing, part of my story and the change that I went through was walking into my faith of Christianity, and I got baptized 3 weeks ago, and I'm still a liberal Democrat. In fact, I feel even more valued with the Democratic Party, but I had a hip replacement last year, was really sick, a lot of pain, alcoholic addicts, and got sober, started walking in my faith, started my own business, and part of my faith in doing the 12 steps really changed how I view the world and people, and extending more grace and mercy on people that are not politically aligned with me, actually hearing their concerns and how they feel about things, and not that they might be, for example, an anti-vaxxer or that something about Trump. I'm hearing a sadness about a story they're sharing, or whatnot. And so it's really changed how I hear people.
1: Yeah, Lisa, great points all. Benoit, I'm so glad we got somebody who talks about addiction and going through the 12-step program.
4: That's so great to hear. And I mean, the 12 steps are, they don't work for everybody. It's important to say that, but they are designed to transform people. And if you spend enough time in recovery meetings, in the 12 steps, you see transformations that are truly astonishing and stunning. And I don't think that we should downplay that. I mean, people who go, and they also, they experience what your caller just said, this kind of ability to sort of listen to people in different ways and to connect with people who they would not normally have connected with. There's this sort of equalizing factor that happens in recovery meetings and in 12-step meetings that is really powerful and beautiful to see. So both in my experience in the 12 steps and then talking with other folks who have been in them, this is all about change. It is all about changing the way that you're living. And it's a remarkable program. It doesn't work for everybody, but it is a remarkable change generator.
1: Yeah. Bob is calling in from Raleigh, North Carolina. Bob, what about you? How have you changed?
7: Hi there. Nice to hear from you. Well, the death penalty. I'm 76, and about a half my lifetime ago, I thought it was okay because some people richly deserved it. But as time went on, I learned that, for one, it's unfair. It's not applied evenly across strata of society, or races for that matter. For two, it's too expensive. It's actually been found to be cheaper to incarcerate somebody for life than to go through all the appeals process. For three, mistakes can be made and are made, and it's irrevocable when it happens. For four, it's unfair, and it coarsens our society to feel that we can kill each other for one reason or another. So after finding all that out about it, I changed my mind and said, no, this is a bad idea.
1: Well, and Bob, did you face any backlash from your community, from your family, from your neighbors, from your friends when you made that change?
7: No, I don't think so, because I'm basically a fairly liberal guy. So when I changed my views and when it came up in conversation, I would tell them what I told you, and they'd go, you know, that's not really unreasonable at all.
1: Yeah.
7: We shouldn't do this anymore. There's too many things wrong with it. And just one more thing is, it's become so poorly administered, and mistakes and suffering happen because of the way it's been done lately.
1: Yeah. Bob, thank you very much for that call. John, do you hear a lot of people in your work with Braver Angels? Have you met people who on a specific issue have said, you know what, I used to think this and now I think this?
2: Oh, yeah. I mean, you know, people have, you know, all sorts of experiences that lead them from one point of view to the other. I mean, sometimes, you know, you have people who, you have a woman who, you know, might have grown up in a conservative Christian rural background, never exposed to people of color, and sort of has, you know, a very conservative view of criminal justice reform. And then she becomes a teacher. She goes into inner cities. She sees how the cops deal with, you know, young black and brown kids or whatnot. And a couple of things happen, and suddenly she's got a brand new point of view on a certain aspect of social reality, you know. And you have analogous things that go the other way too, you know. You have people who grow up very sort of anti-organized religion and so forth. They have a very kind of liberated kind of mindset and perspective, and then something might take them out into the Midwest. They wind up sort of, you know, visiting with an extended relative or a family that lives a way of life that seems wholesome and regenerating to them, and they wind up looking at the world a different way as a consequence of that. You know, there's a certain elasticity, I think, to human psychology that allows for minds to change. But one interesting thing, and I wonder if Brother Benoit is sort of, you know, reflects on this in his book at all, I think, is the difference between values and opinions. I think it's possible for a person to, and I think, Benoit, you kind of alluded to this earlier a bit, but I think it's possible for a person to change their opinions in a way that keeps a consistency with an underlying value, right? And so if part of your underlying value is being a person who is compassionate, well, you might have first expressed compassion through a belief in sort of like, did the government have everything mm-hmm. so the churches can take care of people, and then come to believe, oh, wait, the government has a role in feeding the hungry, or vice versa, and that might amount to a political change or an opinion change. But it can still often proceed from the same underlying sort of moral foundation. So that's something to bear in mind.
4: Yeah, that's so true. And I think one other thing to sort of piggyback on that is that we change. We oftentimes have these, one of the interesting things that I noticed when deep canvassing is the canvasser would talk to folks and try to see if they knew anyone in, like, if they were trying to change people's minds on transgender issues. Do you know a gay person? Do you know a transgender person? And oftentimes knowing someone or feeling like you know someone can change your mind on this big group that you don't really know and you think you have some idea about, and then you meet an actual person who's a member of that community and your belief shifts in some fundamental way. So, and I'll say one last thing, because I found deep canvassing so fascinating. The goal was to change the mind of the person answering the door, right? But the experience of the deep canvassers often is they were changed too. They had maybe a sense of like, oh, what is this person who thinks differently than me, how they're going to react? And they became much more hopeful about creating sort of connection with people who disagreed with them.
1: Let me just sneak in one more call here. Sharon is in Monk's Corner, South Carolina. Sharon, briefly, go ahead. How have you changed?
8: Well, when I was younger, in my teens, I got on drugs and drinking real bad. And I stayed on it for 30 years. I lost the respect of my children and my family. The only ones that stood by me was my brother and my mom. It was very important to me that I had my sister in my life, but she decided not to be in my life for 30 years. Just recently, I would say in the last 10 years, I got off of the drugs, off the drinking. And 6 years ago, my sister came back into my life. And when she came back into my life, she showed me how much she loved me by helping me when I needed help. I'm homeless right now, and she's helped me every way that she can. My sister's and my love has grown for leaps and bounds. She told me she's proud of me. And, you know, it really changed me, because I've never heard that before. And now I'm proud of me, because I am off of the drugs and off of the drinking, and I've become the kind of person that is responsible because of her. She has helped me be the person that I can be.
1: Sharon, good for you. Thank you so much for that call. A really great story of change to end this hour. Benoit, I'll come back to you. Just so many personal stories, and I will tell you, the phone lines were lit up the entire program. A lot of people had a lot of things to talk about when it comes to how they have changed, despite the fear that sometimes comes along with it.
4: Yeah, and that last caller was really special. And one of the things that she said that I just think is worth remembering is that we do need other people to believe in us. We do need that, right? Mm. We often think of change as like, oh, I'm going to do this for myself. Well, no, we change in relationship, and we change because people believe in that we can. And I think that's so, so important to remember, that we change often in community. And someone believing that we can change often is the catalyst for our own sort of journey of transformation. Yeah. So I think that was so, so special.
1: All right. Well, I want to thank my guest, Benoit Denizet-Lewis. His new book is called You've Changed, The Promise and Price of Self-Transformation, and John Wood Jr., National Ambassador for Braver Angels. Thanks so much to both of you.
2: Thank you both.
4: Thanks. This was fun. Thank you.
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1: 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Our technical director is Steve Mork. I'm Jeremy Hobson, and I will talk to you next week.

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1: Hi, I'm Mary Louise Kelly. 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
2: Here's a look at the KPR weather forecast. It's 78 and fair. Wind is from the north at 5 to 10 miles per hour. Tonight, partly cloudy with a low in the low 50s. Wind will be from the north at 5 to 10 miles per hour. Then tomorrow, thunderstorms with a high in the mid 80s. Wind will be from the south at 5 to 10 miles per hour. Tomorrow night, thunderstorms with a low in the upper 40s. It's 78 and fair. Stay tuned for more KPR weather for Northeast Kansas.